Welcome aboard, my friends. You are tuned to Modern Jet Set. Thank you for flying the fancy skies. My name is Iris Berkeley. I am your pilot and your flight attendant for flight number 300 of this soundtrack to your utterly fabulous secret agent oh-so-funky life. And we're going to celebrate the big 300 with the same thing we do every time. A little bit of globe-trotting, a little bit of new releases, a little bit of old favorites. Started off this time with Anand Wilder, August 2025, a record called Psychic Lessons from the Brooklyn-based founding member of Yesayer. We heard Tech Job. And in the background right now is Portland, Maine surf trio Kaioa. Now, their name also is the same as an extinct Hawaiian songbird. The record's from 2023 called Stand Tall, and this is Acacia Koa. So if you need to page any of our in-flight crew during this celebratory flight, just hit that button above your head with a picture of a cocktail umbrella on it, and someone will be over to assist you shortly. You can also email the flight tech anytime, day or night, at mail@modernjetset.com. We have stuff coming up from Leah Callahan, some new Adrian Quesada. It's a little bit of everything. I think you're going to enjoy it. Thanks for flying.

I'll pile with good luck under an old truck stop sign, where I caught a glimpse of your spirit through mine.

Thank you for flying with Modern Jet Set. I am Iris Berkeley. We are a little more than a third of the way through this hour-long flight, and we started off that last set with Leah Callahan. We heard the title track from her 2026 record, Our Lady of the Sad Adventure. Boston indie singer-songwriter, you might know her for her work with Turkish Delight. After that, Slaughter Beach Dog, fourth full-length from Philadelphia-based Jake Ewald and Friends, called At the Moon Base. We heard the title track. And on the subject of classics, Yola Tango from 1997 on Matador. The record was I Can Hear the Heart Beating as One. We heard Moby Octopad. Gitkin's in the background right now with a 7-inch B-side to his bluesy 2026 single Night Tripper. This one is Alter Ego. And no fooling, we are here for you for the rest of the hour. You need anything in the meantime, it's mail at modernjetset.com. Kick back, relax. Thanks for flying.

Some soulful Americana feels to bring us to the halfway point of today's modern jet set flight. First up was Le Imprimé, that's Norway's Morten Martens on his second record Fading Forward, we heard You and I, followed by something new from Adrian Quesada. The Black Pumas leader is back with a new kind of stripped back sound on this instrumental project called Trio Asesino, we heard Don't Leave Me, and followed that up with Son Little, his fourth album. This one was recorded in Muscle Shoals, Alabama, called City Folk. We heard Rabbit. So we are indeed halfway through today's modern jet set flight. We shall head on back to LA via a whole bunch of other good places. So stay right where you're at. And as always, thank you ever so much for flying the fancy skies.

vraiment génial.

It's Modern Jet Set. Thank you for joining us on this little hour-long sky party. And we got music in the background right now that is aptly named. It's from Frolin Music Library, and it's called Window Seat from 2026's Exponential Generator. Some real good modern-day library music going on there. Before that, Alexander Four with Genie from 2026's Alchemist, a.k.a. electronic producer Joris Firetag, or just Firetag. It's his first full-length solo project as Alexander Four on Sonar Collective. Before that, Jerry Paper with Contact from his record Boink from 2026. He calls it 11th Dimension Pop on Stone's Throw, and started off the set with Inner Wave, an LA five-piece neo-psych outfit. There's lots of diverse vintage influences in this record. It's their fifth album called See You When I Get Back. We heard Bigfoot. So if you find yourself in need of some more Jet Set loving during the rest of your week, you are in luck. You can always find an instant replay of this most recent flight on modernjetset.com, plus archives and other goodies for you frequent flyers. 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Hold on tight. We're heading to France. Talk to you soon.

And friends, we are beginning our final descent here on Modern Jet Set. We kicked it off with Cortex and Autumn from Tropo Blue from 1975, legendary French jazz funk outfit. After that, we had some Stereolab with If You Remember, I Forgot How to Dream Part 2 from their 2025 11th record called Instant Holograms on Metal Film. It was almost 15 years after Not Music. Vanishing Twin after that with Tub Erupt from 2021's Ukigeku, which is Japanese for Big Moonlight. And in the background right now is Yin Yin. They're a quartet out of Amsterdam with some outer national vibes. The song's called Mooncake Melody and the record is Yatta. I'm Iris Berkeley. Want to sincerely thank you for joining me on today's Flight of Fancy. Until next week, may your champagne flute overflow with, and we'll meet right back here next time for another extra fancy flight. If you heard anything you love today, you can always get a show archive and other goodies whenever you need it. 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But until we meet again, stay safe, stay sane, stay sassy, and most importantly, stay sexy, my friends.

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2: Yes, it is. Hello, everyone listening around the world. I am the not-so-humble host of all things pop culture, Kaboom, Jimmy Jones. He is co-host Blake Haya.
3: Heyo!
2: We are grateful you chose to spend a few short hours of your Sunday evening with us here on the radio as we broadcast from the Brewery Arts Center dungeon. Tonight, we have a ton of content to talk to you about. We'll be talking about movies coming to theaters June 8th through June 14th, including the 400-pound extraterrestrial in the room, Disclosure Day. We'll have our spoiler review of Masters of the Universe that Blake and I went and saw last Thursday as an advanced screening at the Galaxy Theaters in Carson City. And Yeah. Well, we've got a couple of things to say about that. We'll be talking about our experience last night at the Moon Rocks short science fiction film screening and awards ceremony, the interviews we did, the winners, and we have two special guests this evening with only one topic. Returning to the show is award-winning independent director, writer, head producer, and founder of Russum Productions, Russell Emanuel, and award-winning actress and producer, Kelly Maroney. Oops, already. Russell Emanuel's seventh feature film, All for Tomorrow, will be released sometime in 2027, and we'll be talking to Russell Emanuel about the road to the director's chair for his seventh film, and Kelly Maroney about her role in All for Tomorrow and what brought her on as a producer. We'll also find out when you can see All for Tomorrow and what both Russell Emanuel and Kelly Maroney will have in store for future projects and appearances. My question to you, the listener, did you have something from the seven pillars of pop culture entertainment that you want to talk about? Did you see Masters of the Universe? Did you? Really? I mean, because there's been a lot of people on the talk, just blah, blah, blah, blah, blah online, but the ticket sales ain't reflecting the amount of people complaining.
4: So maybe just the people buying the tickets are the most vocal of those people.
2: It did not have a great opening weekend, so not that many people went to see it.
4: Touche.
2: Unless they all have Facebook accounts and Instagram and what's the other one? X, you know, complaining about and how good it is because don't listen to the people complaining about. I think there's a lot of shenanigans going on here.
4: That or the people who are bothering to complain about it just don't feel the need to post about it. But hey, we're going to make up for all those people tonight.
2: Oh, yeah. But still, there shouldn't be that many people saying it was okay. The numbers aren't adding up, unless they're sneaking into the theater, which is not a good thing. Did you attend or participate in the Moon Rocks short science fiction film screening and award ceremony? We'd like to hear from you as well. And this is your forum to share your opinion on all things pop culture entertainment. To be a part of the conversations, talk with us about your favorite fandoms or whatever is on your mind regarding pop culture entertainment, call 775-515-4142. If you're too shy for the phone, you can send me a DM through the Pop Culture Kaboom Facebook page, and I will read your DM out loud so that Blake and I can try to provide you with answers. If you can't do either, you are always welcome to send us an email. Sorry, I got distracted because I'm making sure that I have up the Pop Culture Kaboom page this time without any issues like last time when someone was trying to
4: sit
2: here like halfway through the show just da da da da da. And you, someone's trying to get a hold of us. Oh. Well, that sucks.
4: Right. Always something.
2: So anyway, if you can't do either, you are always welcome to send us an email. You can contact the show anytime by sending an email to popculturekaboom@gmail.com. And we do got some emails to talk about. And again, speaking of, couple of people about the Masters of the Universe.
4: He-Man.
2: Yes. Craig from Hunknall, Norringhamshire, UK. That Norringhamshire is all one word. Masters of the Universe was better than I thought it would be. It is what it is. Will it win Oscars? Absolutely not. Funny. Extremely funny for the family. Well, for the family. It depends on the age group there, what the family you're going with. But anyway, definitely nostalgic with question marks. Definitely. No, I didn't think it was. But that's me. Ryan, any thoughts on that one?
4: I didn't have any nostalgia for He-Man to begin with, so I can't speak to its nostalgia factor.
2: All right, well.
4: How dare you ask that?
2: Jeez,
4: Razzies.
2: Okay.
4: Razzies. I could see it winning a couple of Razzies.
2: Was it funny?
4: No.
2: Okay.
4: Funny and
2: that narrowed that all down, didn't it?
4: Oh, okay. I can think of something funny. You know, people actually paid money to go watch that.
2: Wow.
4: That was funny.
2: That was kind of like what I said at the last end credits.
4: I remember that as we were walking out. You're like, wow, the joke's on us. We actually paid money.
2: Oof, ouch. Okay. Without any context to the actual end credit scene at all, just throw that out there. All right. So I will fill in the blanks. It was Skeletor's laugh. That's all I hear. The screen went blank, and it was Skeletor's laugh. And I went, he's laughing because we paid for this. That's how it went. And you're laughing again.
4: Because it was – because everyone – you and I got up and you just so jovially – like you're walking out almost in a good mood when you said that. And everyone else who was still sitting there just looking so depressed, like they could barely get out of their seats. It was just the juxtaposition between you saying that and everyone sitting there almost in a slump was just too funny.
2: Yeah, because I don't whisper in theaters, by the way, so I'm sure somebody heard me.
4: Oh, I'm sure everybody heard you because the sound had cut by the time you said that.
2: Yeah.
4: And the theater's not that big.
2: No. But it is a very has good acoustics.
4: Yeah, let's call it that.
2: Eric says, I love it. Okay. Ash from Mount House, Nevada. I got to edit this one a little bit.
4: Just a little.
2: Inappropriate verbiage. Your review was the... chocolate ice cream emoji.
4: Gotcha.
2: He literally put the emoji, though. That is actually the funny part.
4: Well, fair enough.
2: I didn't think it would translate over when
4: it was smiling and everything.
2: It is?
4: Isn't it? Or does it just have eyes?
2: It just has eyes. Like big, like shocked eyes. Like it's seen things, man.
4: Well, if I had to see someone's entire digestive system.
2: It's seen things, man. That's a reminder that phones need to be muted.
4: Well, now we know you got something.
2: Yeah, it was Eric. I love it.
4: Love
2: okay.
4: It.
2: Your review was the poop emoji, but each their own. The movie was everything I wanted it to be, and we have a call. So go ahead and hit. No. Just, yep. And then on the board. Hello, caller. Who is this, and where are you calling from?
3: Hey, James, it's Eric.
2: Hey, Eric.
3: Congratulations.
2: Thank you, sir. Eric's referring to last night during the Moonrock's short science fiction film screening and award ceremony. I submitted a film called Crossing the Threshold, and it actually won an award. I'm an award-winning director.
4: You are an award-winning director.
2: But thank you, Eric.
3: All right. Have a good show.
2: All right. Thank you. Goodbye, Eric. Okay. That was good. All right. Thanks, Eric. And all right, let's continue with this. This movie was everything I wanted a Masters of the Universe film. Wanted in a Master of the Universe film. I grew up on He-Man, Thundercats, and Silverhawks, and I literally watched my toys that I played with every day come to life before my eyes. I love the vibrant colors of the film, the action and the campiness that the cartoon portrayed as well. Travis Knight and the writers knew the assignment and killed it. Yeah, they killed it all right with sticks and... anyway.
4: Killed it with fire.
2: Yeah, or something. They just got in a big circle and just baby sealed it. Looking forward to a sequel. I'm glad you are. And She-Ra in The Matrix. Anyway. Well, that's what the end credit scene looked like, but we'll get to that.
4: Yeah. Yeah.
2: Tell me I'm wrong. Yeah. But wait, there's more. Look, I'm not saying this film is for everyone, but it's definitely for the fans and us 80s, 90s, early 2000 kids who grew up on some version of He-Man. Hopefully the film can appeal to a new, younger generation and audience. It's definitely a film that deserves to be on the big screen. I definitely encourage anyone who wants to go see it, or maybe not quite sure if they want to see it, is to go see it and make your own opinion on the film. Help support the movies and Masters of the Universe. Go team, go.
4: I don't remember there being versions of He-Man in the 90s and 2000s.
2: Wow, Eric just said, beat my childhood like a dead seal. Eric in Whittier, California said that. He did not have happy thoughts about the Masters of the Universe. Okay, well, we'll get into that later.
4: That made me think of your Star Wars review.
2: All right, Ash, I don't care if you don't like my review. My review is we reviewed the trailer and the synopsis.
4: We're looking at the trailer. The trailer wasn't good.
2: And I did give it a good and / touch brown because we were going to go see it in the theater. So they got my money, and Skeletor laughed at me afterwards for it. So
4: he did, didn't he?
2: He did. He really did. So I did support our local theater here in Carson City, Nevada. But as far as the rest of it, I grew up in the 80s, and no, I did not think that this appealed to me at all. So, yeah.
4: But more on that later.
2: Yes, as we get another call on line two. So there and there. Hello, caller. Who is this and where are you calling from?
5: Hey there. It's Jim from Carson City.
2: Hey, Jim from Carson City. How are you, sir?
5: I am fine. I thought this would be an appropriate time to call and...
2: Because you went and saw it on Saturday, didn't you?
5: Oh, dear God.
2: I forgot about that. You won the tickets for it.
4: Yeah, we had a ticket winner, Jimmy. Come on.
2: I'm glad you called in. I completely slipped my mind to ask you to call in after you saw it.
4: Yeah, we appreciate that.
2: So are you done crying?
5: Oh, my goodness. Oh, my God. But no, I wouldn't say that's the right word. It was... Both my son and I, so my son is 19, and we saw it, and we left the theater just kind of looking at each other with this kind of, did that really just happen? Kind of. Wow. Even the stuff that should have been just knock it out of the park, it was right over the plate, you know, they blew everything. It's like everything was... touch brown all over. I mean, that was, holy guacamole, that was terrible. I mean, I really enjoyed the last, I think you gave away tickets last time I got to see that Predator movie, which I had low expectations, but really enjoyed the heck out of that movie.
2: Those Predators Badlands?
5: Yes. Yeah, okay. Yeah, I really actually thought that was a fun movie. This one, I had no expectations. I didn't watch the previews for the most part. Just went into it blind and bull. Wow.
2: Yeah.
5: What in the world was that?
2: Horrible. Oh, that's what that was.
4: On one hand, thank you for winning the tickets. On the other hand, we're sorry you won the tickets.
2: Yeah.
5: No, please don't do that to me again.
2: Congratulations. You have my deepest sympathies.
5: It's nice that we can laugh about it now.
2: Because it fights back the tears, that's why.
4: Yeah, most people can usually laugh after a traumatic event.
2: Yeah, I know. It's kind of a natural reaction.
4: Oh, was there anything in the film that really stood out to you as either kind of okay or really, really just not okay?
5: It had so many of the same old tropes and nothing new, nothing interesting, no character stood out. They tried so hard to be funny, like I said, even the stuff that should have, like they had it, it was there, it could have actually made me laugh, and they blew that one too. It was, and all the, I mean, it was a PG-13 movie, and then they throw in all the sexual innuendos and the stuff. It was like, it was written by 9-year-olds, 4 13-year-olds, with some jokes that maybe somebody 40 might have kind of chuckled at. It was like, what? What in the world was that?
4: I actually got that idea. Oh.
2: I got a message here for you.
4: Me?
2: Yes, from New Jersey. James in New Jersey.
4: Oh, okay.
2: He says, by the way, when can I go see you in Casa Grande here in New Jersey?
4: Oh, Casa Grande released onto streaming platforms a day or two ago. I believe that's my cousin.
2: Oh, okay. Sorry, Jim. Didn't mean to interrupt.
5: Yeah.
2: No worries.
5: You know, somebody should have interrupted that movie last night. I had that awkward moment of like wanting to turn to my son and say, "Should we just leave?"
2: Wow.
5: It was, you know, the last movie I walked out of was Aquaman.
2: Oh.
5: I lasted about, I think, 50 minutes into Aquaman, and I said, this has got to be the worst thing I've ever seen in my life.
2: Until?
4: I don't know. I was kind of giving you those looks, Jimmy. I was like, are you sure we have to sit through this whole thing?
2: You kept looking at me like, man, you were so bored you were counting the number of times I yawned. I'm serious. He's like, that's like the sixth time you yawned. And I'm like, really? You're counting these things?
4: It was more interesting than watching the screen.
2: I mean, I wasn't being loud, but like I was doing like some kind of moose call when I was yawning either. I was like, aah! I wasn't doing that. So I was like.
4: I also counted how many times I checked my own phone to see how much longer we had to sit there.
2: Wow. Okay. I think I fell asleep at some point. No, I'm kidding. Kidding.
4: That would not have shocked me.
5: Oh, wait. And hey, I do have one positive comment. Man, those seats are comfortable.
4: Okay.
2: I like the new ultra seating over there at the and the screen's bigger, too.
5: Yeah.
2: So
5: yeah, I it's good stuff there.
4: Yeah, you know what? I can get on board with that compliment.
2: Okay, yeah, me too. I like that one.
5: All right, well.
2: Stick around for all three of the end credit scenes?
5: Oh, goodness, no. I had none of them. Okay.
4: Oh my goodness.
2: Eric in Whittier, California says, "I think Tron: Ares was the worst film he has seen." Well,
4: I have not seen any of the Tron movies, so I don't know.
2: Yeah,
4: were they bad?
2: Oh, no, that one was really bad. But again, Jared Leto.
4: Was it?
2: Yes.
4: I'm seeing a pattern here.
2: Oh, me too. The writing is on the wall. But okay, Jim, thank you very much for being a listener. And again, congratulations and my condolences for winning those tickets. Unfortunately, our next big ticket giveaway is going to be for Supergirl. Since you already won and sadly those tickets for Master of the Universe, you're ineligible for the Supergirl tickets. But your family members are, so if they want to call in your stead.
5: Why would I do that to them?
2: Supergirl? Okay. Wow, okay.
5: Oh,
2: never
5: God,
2: mind
5: really?
2: Okay, then.
5: Oh.
2: All right. Well,
5: I think I saw the preview for that in the last movie I saw before this one. And
2: Probably did.
5: No.
2: Okay, yeah. Fair enough. All right, sir. Well, thank you very much.
5: All right, cool.
2: Continue listening. We've got a lot of, especially until after the review, and you got to call in after you hear what I got to say about this movie.
5: All right, thanks.
2: All right, late. Okay, so Darren from North Shield, United Kingdom, went to the cinema, which is an odd thing to say, if you ask me. It's a theater. Movie theater specifically, but anyway,
4: you don't like going to the cinema.
2: I don't know what a cinema is. I go to a theater.
4: Well, aren't you just the cheeky Yank?
2: I am. Went to the cinema to see Nope with my wife. She loved it. I still to this day think it's one of the biggest steaming piles of expletive I've ever seen. I've never seen Nope.
4: I was supposed to go see it, and then something happened, and I didn't end up going.
2: And it doesn't sound like you're too upset about that. It's been out for, 2 years?
4: I would think so. I could have swore that came out a while ago, but I wonder if they caught like a – because the theaters here sometimes show things that have been out of theaters for a little while, and I wonder if it wasn't that kind of arrangement or whether the distribution just took that long.
2: To get to the UK, I would not doubt it. But
4: sometimes having to get stuff international can take forever.
2: Now, I know Rob watched it because on his Rated R for Rob segment, he reviewed it and he liked it. I couldn't get past the trailers, though, so I would never go see it.
4: Ugh.
2: Yeah, I actually saw the title and that was enough for me. Nope.
4: After the Masters of the Universe fiasco, a handful of my associates I think this week I'm going to have to go watch two or three different movies.
2: Oh, well.
4: So I'll give you like a 1 minute opinion on each of those.
2: A 1 minute opinion.
4: Well, I don't think you want me wasting too much airtime.
2: I don't know. It depends on how funny you make it.
4: I could see, again, I mentioned this is something I've not said on air, but I think I said to you the other day that a lot of people see good and bad media as two sides of the same coin, but I think that's actually a reductive viewpoint. I think good and bad are like the yin-yang sitting on one side of a coin, and on the other side of the coin is a dead blobfish, which represents boring films. Wow. And I have a much harder time talking about something that's boring than something that's good or bad.
2: Okay.
4: We got plenty to say about Masters of the Universe because to us it was bad. So that's something to talk about. If it's really good, we'd have something to talk about.
2: So I guess not necessarily boring. Well, I don't know. It was kind of boring.
4: Well, I didn't have much to say. Well, I didn't have too much to say about The Mandalorian and Grogu when we went and did that. And it's because it was just
2: to say about it.
4: Well, it was boring. That's why it was safe. They played that one completely safe. So it's like, it was fine, man. Yeah,
2: that was vanilla pudding. The worst kind of vanilla pudding, too. All right. Leonard from Reno, Nevada. I just about drowned on my drink due to the laughing at you guys. Those movie reviews were absolutely on spot. Or I think he meant spot on. I even watched the trailer for Toxic, and I can't wait to see those dance numbers, LOL. That grindhouse intro for Terrors of the Damned. Arg. Oh, man, I was laughing. Thank you, guys. And Blake, you are a welcome addition to the show. Nothing can replace Rob, but glad you're here.
4: Well, thank you.
2: And he used proper punctuation.
4: You didn't do the thing.
2: Oh, well, that's because we didn't do it right. I was reading this email. So if you missed the show last week, what's his name? Leon, whatever.
4: The guy who does the Terrifier movies.
2: Yeah, thank you. The guy who does the Terrifier movies is going to be doing a big budget film for some A24 or something like that. It's called Terrors of the Damned, and I made a reference that it sounded like a grindhouse thing, and so it's like has to have that total Hammer Films 1970 intro to his
4: Terrors of the Damned.
2: Oh! You can just picture it, you know. It's just one of those things. I hear it in my head every time I see Terrors of the Dump. Oh! You know, it was like just total 70s schlock. But anyway.
4: I might go to one of my filmmaker buddies and ask if we can't throw together a 15-second thing just of that.
2: I mean, you expect like a zoom in of a face and a big, you know, late 70s horror font on the screen.
4: Terrors of the Dump.
2: Like,
4: it bleeds onto the screen.
2: Yeah, just kind of boom, hits the screen. And
4: there's so much film grain on it, like you're watching it in a drive-thru.
2: Or from a different galaxy. Yeah, one of those two things. All right. So anyway, those are the emails. If you have something you would like to email us about, feel free. It is popculturekaboom@gmail.com. And we're going to, with what time we have left? There, all the way over there. Stand by.
4: Uh-oh. What did you lose?
6: My notes?
4: Oh, he's got his notes.
2: Oh, yeah. Well, I need them for last night.
4: There was a lot.
2: There was, actually. So last night was the Moon Rocks Science Fiction Short Film Competition Screening and Awards Ceremony. 28 films actually got turned in. Only 27 were eligible for awards, and that is 28 out of entries of 43. So only congratulations to all 28. Actually, let me say 27. I don't want to break my arm, pat myself on the back. So congratulations to all 27 filmmakers.
4: I'm
2: going to
4: say 28 because he won something and he's trying to be modest and I'm not going to let him.
2: Okay.
4: Like Mr. I said, I'm not so humble.
2: I'm not going to break my arm, pat myself on the back.
4: Well, then I'll do it.
2: Okay. Are you going to break my arm and then pat me on the back?
4: Correct.
2: the hell? Anyway, so there was a total of 28 films that they showed. Again, there was 43 entries. Only 28 made it. Congratulations to everybody who did actually turn in a film. That is the hardest part right there. 2 weeks to make a science fiction short film. Pretty much any topic that the filmmakers could come up with. The only important thing is that they had to have three prompts in it: a line of dialogue, a prop, and also a sound effect. The sound effect was static, which was kind of an odd choice. But anyway, the line of dialogue was
4: We are not native to this habitat.
2: Correct. And the prop
4: was a map.
2: Yeah. It took me a bit. I was like, wait a minute, I know these things. There was also extra credit if you threw in spam for some reason.
4: A can of spam was the bonus points item.
2: Yeah, and boy, everybody act like they were sponsored by Hormel or something, because they...
4: For a while, I thought the spam was the required item, because the way everyone was going about it. I know.
2: Me too. But there were some definite winners last night. There were some that... honorable mentions, too, because there were some really good films. And really, really good ones actually won stuff. So good kudos to them. First up from the 2 o'clock screening block, a film called Spores. Lyric and I got to watch all of these films the minute the judges were allowed to. We weren't allowed to vote or judge on them, but just for the context of being able to interview some of the filmmakers, we got to see all of these films. And I talked to Jaden, who was the, I guess, technically the director for this film and writer for it.
4: But the way he framed it, I think he was the co-director, him and his friend. Both of them around nine, I believe.
2: I asked him, I'm like, so what'd you do with the film? I acted. Yeah, I acted.
4: Well, interviewing kids is always challenging because you had written questions framed for an adult, that's not who you were talking to.
2: So after he got out, then he started telling me a thing. I'm like, oh, so you kind of like directed then? Yeah. It's like... Why didn't you say that?
4: Yeah, he said him and his friend were pretty much responsible for the idea and the directing.
2: Yeah, and so the most notable part of this of Spores was that they made it's called Spores because it's a play on the word s'mores, but instead of graham cracker, marshmallow, chocolate, and then another piece of graham cracker, they actually used a slice of spam, a piece of chocolate, a marshmallow, and then another slice of spam. And then the kids ate the disgusting substance.
4: I do like
2: on
4: that,
2: the screen.
4: I do like that while you were interviewing the child, you got one of the parents to laugh so hard I thought she was going to fall.
2: Oh, well, because I said, the kid I was interviewing was the one who actually took a bite. You see him take a couple of chews. You saw the turn in his face, and then he ran off camera, and you know he went straight for that sink to spit it out. and then the camera goes on to a little girl. I guess her name was Jessica. Mm-hmm. You see her take a bite, and I literally said, this is why mom was laughing. I go, you see her, you see, he's like, no, we all loved it. I'm like, no, you guys didn't. I saw that girl take that bite and her soul leave her body. And that's when mom laughed.
4: Well, she was losing it. She's nodding her head because I think you hit the nail on the head with that. Because albeit the film was pretty much entirely done by
2: children,
4: the parents clearly were there supervising, you know.
2: Well, I'm glad they did it, and hopefully they continue to head down that path, because starting at this young of an age, they're only going to get better.
4: Right.
2: So kudos to them. Also in the first block of the 2 o'clock screenings, Look Both Ways actually won an award as well. I didn't get a chance to write down what awards. I just marked down that they won awards.
4: Yeah, I can only remember a couple here and there.
2: Yeah. And let me... check this out. Two parallel versions. Okay, this was the one where it was the guy was all dressed in blue, the girl was dressed all in red.
4: Yeah, I remember
2: that. Went through the portal and ended up in the same...
4: They're alternate universe versions of each other.
2: Yeah, all the way around. One wearing blue and one wearing red.
4: Yeah, one's a boy, one's a girl, et cetera, et cetera.
2: Yeah, I wish I could have talked to the director on that one, because the choices that they made in that were interesting.
4: I don't recall ever seeing them all day. I don't know that they showed up to the show.
2: I don't think so either. So, and then also in the 2 o'clock block, but after the intermission, Snared, which was by Rachel Barr, a long time ago, back when the radio station was at the Haunted Adams house. Mm-hmm. I remember meeting Rachel because she was talking with Rob, and she came down to the radio station. They were talking and everything. I'm like, hey, what's going on? And Rob introduced me to her and said, hey, well, she was thinking about entering in and doing the films. I'm like, oh, really? And I go, well, then you should definitely go and do that. And Rob kind of mentored her towards getting into the competitions. And her first film was actually pretty good. And so her subsequent film, I think she said, She's won an award just about every time. She was one at the last Carson Creepy that had all the stop motion cockroaches.
4: Yeah, that was funny. I liked that one.
2: And so she.
4: Oh, that was Love Notes. Yeah,
2: that was Love Notes. Okay. Yeah,
4: because I say that wasn't scary. No, it was Love Notes because the cockroaches were a couple.
2: Yeah, so she did that one, and she won an award with that one, I believe, if I remember correctly. But we got a little bit more to talk to, and we got our review of Master of the Universe coming up. Ah, so much stuff coming up, as well as our big interviews with Kelly Maroney and Russell Emanuel about their film All for Tomorrow. All of this still coming up, plus your phone calls, plus all of the news from the past week in the Seven Pillars of Pop Culture Entertainment. So we got a lot of stuff to still go through. So don't go anywhere. 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
1: 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And we were talking about the Moon Rocks short science fiction film screening and award ceremony that took place yesterday right here at the Brewery Arts Center, thanks to Silver State Storytellers and Carson City Shorts. And we left off with Snared, which won an award. It actually won the Rated R for Rob Award. Back in February, after Rob passed away, and I wasn't on the air for obvious reasons because Rob wasn't here to man the board, the Silver State Storytellers decided to create an award in Rob's honor because he was a huge part of the community, especially the film community. And so they created the Rated R for Rob Award after his segment that was on the show. And where I get to pick the film that I think he would be most gravitate towards. So Snare won the Rated R for Rob show, and it was just kind of an appropriate award since Rachel Barr, who is our Barr Films, he was kind of mentoring her into the whole film process. And so it just kind of, this time around, it felt fitting that she got that award. So, and then also the last one from the 2 p.m. block, Signal won an award, and that was the one where a sight, a sound, a memory, a signal after spotting something strange through her lens. Photographer Ellie embarks in a search for the source. That was that one where it was like
2: they shot the
1: overlay in dialogue, and they shot it like Pyramid Lake.
2: Yeah, but the drone work on that was so good. Like that was
1: the
2: really,
1: visual effects were actually pretty good.
2: The visual effects were good. The drone work was clean. It was smooth. I remember the visuals in that one really impressed me.
1: Yeah, the story was kind of boring, but
2: they were using it's to me. So take it with a grain of salt. It sounded like they were using some of the Native American wisdom to apply potentially to extraterrestrial things.
1: It did seem like that, but, you know, okay. And, oh, and by the way, four of those films from last night, of the four of the 28, Blake was in.
2: I was in four of
1: them.
2: Had
1: a role in, so.
2: That's low for me.
1: Yeah, I know. Well, it actually, you were in four that actually made it, two that didn't, and a third one.
2: I got they went with a female cast, so I got dropped.
1: So there you are. You should have just identified it. Never mind.
2: Yeah, let's not do that.
1: Okay, then there's the 7 p.m. screening blocks. Play Stupid Games won, and that was one of the films that you were in.
2: It was. My co-star, Taylor Salim, won Best Supporting Actor, and he was adamant he does not act, and he was adamant he wasn't going to do it again. And I said, I don't know why. I thought he did a great job, you know. He played a sleazeball tech bro billionaire, and I thought like he played the role so well. He came off so slimy. I remember a few people even commenting that he made them very uncomfortable, which is exactly what he was supposed to be doing. And I'm very happy and proud of him for winning that award. And he was an excellent co-star to have.
1: And I just remember when

0: was funny.
1: I'm not arguing. It hurt. My hand still doesn't feel good, but it was funny. I'll give it that.
0: Thank you. Thank you very much.
1: And I actually was nominated for Best Lead Actor for that film.
0: Yes, but you didn't get it.
1: I did not get it.
0: Bummer.
1: It happens.
0: Yeah. All right. Up next, The Stillness Below, which was a kind of just a homage to Star Trek.
1: It was an homage to the arena episode of the original series of Star Trek where Captain Kirk fights the Gorn.
0: Yeah. Even down to the music.
1: Yes. Even down to the music.
0: That they said was an original score. But anyway.
1: I don't know enough to comment on that.
0: I'm just what it said on the screen.
1: Okay.
0: Original score by, yeah. Anyway, and then a Butterfly Soup, which was an interesting one.
1: Yes.
0: It was a AI android filled with nanobots, basically Terminator 3 or no, it was a 4, whichever one.
1: I kind of got a HAL 9000 vibe out of that.
0: That too. But what came to life and was, I don't know, wasn't really a bad creation.
1: No, it was a pretty good one. That one had a prop malfunction too.
0: Yeah, but they had big explosions. So.
1: They did. Well, the company that we were getting these prop weapons from do, along with them, they're an aeronautics and rocket. They're essentially rocket scientists, no joke. But they've been kind of moving more into the territory of making practical special effects for films instead of doing so much of the rocketry stuff. So.
0: Well, that's probably a good thing considering that they keep having these malfunctions with just props. Just saying.
1: Well, I mean, they've only been into the prop making stuff for maybe a handful of months is where they've been doing everything else for 30 plus years. So I can see why there need to be. Well, with the prop gun, I'm the only person who caused because they use those pistols on other sets. And I happen to be this guy. I always find the exact thing you can do with a prop that'll make it malfunction.
0: Congratulations.
1: Because other sets used them and we had test fired it before we got on there. And I happened to find the exact thing that made it malfunction.
0: All right.
1: And despite the fact that...
0: Don't buy any lottery tickets anytime.
1: And despite the fact that I warned one of the lead actresses about said thing, I guess the shotgun prop also had similar issues. Problem where it fired too much propane. Wow. And lit the director's hair on fire.
0: Or made it vanish. Up next, The Invasion Ain't It, Vato. It was kind of an homage to the 1960s invasion of the body snatchers type, not really body snatchers, but just the alien invasion flicks from the 1960s. So, and they won a.
1: I think my take on it was as if Mars Attacks had had less budget.
0: Yeah, well, they actually had a really good set.
1: They did have a really good set, but I mean, if they had to make Mars Attack with less of a budget, I feel like it would have landed somewhere in that ballpark.
0: Yep, and
1: it was entertaining.
0: And the big winner of the night was Memory Lapse. Their film actually won Best Film, a director or Judge's Choice Award, which is going to send them to the Cordillera International Film Festival.
1: Were they Best Film by judges or Best Film by
0: judges?
1: Audience? Okay.
0: So I can't remember who got the audience win.
1: That means they also won Best Lead Actor.
0: Yep.
1: And they won at least two other awards that I cannot remember.
0: Yeah,
1: right.
0: Best Ensemble.
1: They won Best Lead Actor and Best Ensemble, which is a huge compliment to all of the actors on that set.
0: And then Gamehead.
1: I thought that one was funny.
0: It was about the taxidermy in Carson City. So. Funny stuff. Analysis was another winner from last night. Adopted Alone for Laura Laundrie and Elmo. Some of these names, and by the way, the Invasion Ain't It, Vato, was by David Powell and his wife, whose name escapes
1: Tyra.
0: Me. Yes, Tyra. Every time, I don't know what it is. I don't know why I can't remember her name. I know she does Valkyrie Productions or Valkyrie Studios. I don't know why I can't remember her first name. But I remember David Powell. So, Abducted Alone, Habitat, which was actually an interesting body snatchers type of
1: That
0: movie.
1: One was definitely Invasion of the Body Snatchers. It was very impressive. They shot that was the one that felt like a horror movie, and they shot the whole thing in a house. And yep. I remember saying to the guy, I said, shoot, you could have turned that in for the horror film competition, and it probably would have done fine.
0: They did some stuff in there, the practical effect creepy. That was awesome.
1: Yeah, that was
0: so
1: good.
0: So they did a good job. The Butterfly Defect, you really liked this film.
1: I really liked that
0: To me, it was like a Bill and Ted Stoner comedy.
1: To me, it was the Treehouse.

0: It's a horror episode where Homer travels through time, but that's why I liked it. They were just taking the piss out of it so much, and I loved it.
1: All right, and the big winner, at least in my mind, Mick Barnes. He won Best Director for They Call Me Echo. So congratulations to him. Grey Dog Films. Actually, Mick spent some of his time helping me out with my film. So
0: he did. He was your cinematographer.
1: Yes, he was.
0: You skipped over your film when you were reading down that list. Jimmy won Best New Filmmaker. They wrong-footed him by not – they gave him a list. Yeah, because they handed you a list with all the winners checked. And they didn't check yours, so they...
1: No,
0: they
1: handed it to me.
0: Yeah, but Lyric misdirected us by not putting a star next to yours. And then when we were sitting there, he announced that you won the award and then laughed and went, ha-ha, I fooled you.
1: Okay. So, got that. I know there was a couple of other categories where my film was nominated in.
0: You were not...
1: Best Ensemble.
0: You were nominated for Best Ensemble.
1: Best Effects, I think it was.
0: Best Practical Effects, yep. You were nominated in that. And Best...
1: I can't remember. I don't know if Nicholas said male lead or something like that, but there's a couple. Oh, editing.
0: Best Editing, yep.
1: Yeah, which really surprised me.
0: Because you had clean edits.
1: Oh, okay. If you say so. I did not know. But anyway, so again, congratulations to all of the winners, and a big congratulations to everybody who actually put in the effort and did all of that. So yes,
0: it's always fun to see your guys' work.
1: All right. Now we're going to get into the Masters of the Universe review. And for a quick reminder, here's the synopsis. In Masters of the Universe, director Travis Knight brings the legendary franchise back to the big screen in this epic live-action adventure. After being separated for 15 years, the Sword of Power leads Prince Adam back to Eternia. No, it didn't. Where he discovers his home shattered under the fiendish rule of Skeletor. To save his family and his world, Adam must join forces with his closest allies, Teela and Duncan, /Man-at-Arms, and embrace his true destiny as He-Man, the most powerful man in the universe. All right. On Rotten Tomatoes, it's currently sitting at a 66% on the tomato meter with 176 reviews and an 88% popcorn meter with 1,000 plus verified reviews. Over at Metacritic, it has a 52. Last week, Blake, you gave it the best rating out of us. You gave it a good/blah. Good because we actually were seeing it in the theater.
0: We kind of have to say it's good. We were going.
1: But in your heart, it was a blah. And I gave it a good/touch brown. All right. So after seeing it, do you change your opinion?
0: Yes, it is a touch brown. You have the right of it.
1: Okay. So
0: I expected something. I at least expected to be visually entertained, and I was not.
1: Wow.
0: I didn't think the story or any of that was going to be good, but I'm like, there should be some good action in there. No.
1: Really? No. You didn't think any of the fight scenes were any good?
0: No, because the continuity couldn't keep itself together.
1: Oof. Ouch. Okay, fair enough. Anything else you want to add before I tear this thing apart?
0: I'm going to, given our conversation earlier, I feel like it would be more beneficial if I just piggyback off of things you say, because it sounds like you are going to give this thing a lobotomy, and I can't wait.
1: Oh, yes, I am. Okay. It is now a binding law if Jared Leto's name is attached to a project, I am avoiding it like the Black Plague. His portrayal of Skeletor is a total masterclass in acting whiplash. The man changes his vocal cords with every sentence. One line, he's got an accent. The next, he's in high register. The next, he sounds like a tenured track history professor. It completely takes you out of the movie. Though, to be fair, the writing doesn't help. The Royal Palace gets blindsided by a massive air raid because apparently Eternia has space lasers but hasn't invented radar yet. And as the castle is literally exploding, Man-at-Arms turns to the king and says, with absolute gravity, "We're under attack." Thanks, Captain Obvious. Wouldn't have known without you.
0: Right.
1: Then the sorceress, who is just as useless out here as she was in the 80s cartoon, teleports a young Prince Adam to Earth, where he promptly loses the Sword of Power. Flash forward 15 years. Adam is a grown man with an apartment and a job and somehow escaped being institutionalized despite telling everyone he's an alien prince. From there, the movie just gives up on logic. Villains and cops constantly vanish from scenes with zero explanation. It's less like filmmaking and more like the director forgot how to filmmake. When Adam finally goes back to Eternia, nobody believes his identity until he starts listing off everybody's childhood nicknames. Cue a deeply uncomfortable, highly questionable sequence of bad BDSM jokes. Oddly, everyone hates their nicknames, but the movie never bothers telling you their actual names. Then, even right before Moss Man gets turned into a puddle of smoldering sludge, they literally call him Moss Man. Between a bizarre physics, characters miraculously undamaged from what in reality would be fatal wounds, and the fact the only four people on the entire planet seem to age, the script is a disaster. The soundtrack sounds exactly like Queen's work on the soundtrack of Flash Gordon, and it turns out, hey, Brian May actually did the guitar work. No wonder it sounded like that. But even a rock god couldn't save this. Hands down, the worst movie I've seen all year. It fully deserves my touch brown.
0: Yeah, this movie... All right, I'll front load. There was two things that I will say I'm not going to kick in the teeth. Visually, it looked good. They put the money on screen, sure, okay, that should have gone into the writing, but hey, it was visually impressive. And unlike when Jimmy may refute this, but unlike when we saw Grogu and the Mandalorian, I felt like every time they used the various bits of music, it was more appropriate to what was actually on screen when they would use the various pieces of music. It was a little more tailored to what was actually on screen, as where in the Grogu and the Mandalorian, it felt like the music was almost thrown in there randomly. But this movie suffered a horrible, horrible whiplash in tone, where the first 30 minutes of the movie is actually almost very, very serious. A little bit of jokey joke here and there, but for the most part, they played it straight. And the moment Prince Adam is teleported to Earth, the entire thing takes a hard 90-degree turn into everything being jokes. Everyone is a caricature. Everything is a joke. Nobody's taking anything seriously. Suddenly, Prince Adam is just a giant dork, and his roommate's too stoned to care. And it's all, for the most of the run of the movie, everything is a juvenile joke. Just something that's supposed to make the kids in the audience laugh. And then in the last 30 or so minutes, all the jokes turn weirdly, weirdly risque. Suddenly, now they're making all the kind of risque. Because they do, when he mentions all the heroes' names and they're all kind of innuendos, they don't, like, the audience is probably thinking it, but they didn't quite call attention to it. At the end of the movie, boy, they're pointing them out left, right, and center. And it was another tonal lurch. And then Skeletor, Jared Leto, every time his character opens his mouth, he's either being goofy, self-aggrandizing, or deadly serious and terrorizing someone, and he's so all over the place. And I don't think the original Skeletor was all over the place. He was generally serious, but would occasionally say things that, in hindsight, are funny. You know, and they even had him say some of those lines. With Jared Leto's voice, though, it wasn't funny. When he calls He-Man a colossal boob, it wasn't funny because it didn't have the voice. I think the only thing they showed on there that made me go, hey, that was kind of cool, is Dolph Lundgren shows up for a minute cameo. And it's like, all right.
1: But they even ruined that.
0: They kind of ruined it, but it was still kind of neat to see him. At least they put something in there.
1: Yeah, but they could have done a line from the original movie or something to tie it in, because otherwise people are just like, hey, that's the guy from Expendables.
0: Right.
1: So, you know.
0: For even a moment, I forgot he was the original He-Man. Because I was sitting there thinking, I don't know why I did this, but I was sitting there thinking Rocky, and I'm like, boy, he speaks English better than I remember. And then I'm like, wait, he was playing a character. Hold up.
1: He's an actor.
0: Okay. But even in the Expendables, he has an accent, doesn't he?
1: Yeah, kind of. Yeah. Maybe he was just drunk. I don't know.
0: I bet he had more fun being in the Expendables.
1: I bet you he did. He looked like he was painfully, he looked like everybody else on screen, like he was painfully not wanting to be there.
0: I think at some point in the movie, I leaned over to Jimmy and said, wow, I wonder how badly this is going to hurt the lead actor's future film prospects.
1: Yeah, it is.
0: Because, yikes, like I don't...
1: I got to say, though, there was two laugh-out-loud moments for me, anyway. It was when Moss Man died and when that robot got shot up by a...
0: I remember. Well, I was like, every time one of the heroes died, Jimmy lost it because he was just so over it. Every time something bad happened to the good guys, he cracked. Like, you kind of chuckled at Moss Man, but when the robot they'd been traveling with the whole time got shot to pieces, you really died laughing.
1: That was funny. That was hilarious. So, Trap Jaw got a grenade shoved in his mouth, but hey, it's like everybody else.
0: He
1: in this
0: walked
1: movie.
0: It off.
1: He'll walk it off. He'll be in the next movie. If there is a next movie.
0: I thought that was so bizarre that certain characters just die so easily and other ones can take damage that defies logic and they're completely fine.
1: Yeah, like the guy squirming on the wall after being pinned there like a
0: impaled.
1: Yeah, impaled on the wall for literally the ceiling with the power sword by He-Man.
0: He's wiggling
1: and squirming around until he gets plucked out of it and then he's like fine.
0: Well, that scene had a different problem for me because
1: that had a lot. This is one of those getting into like those cops that I was talking about. Yeah.
0: So there was a lot of continuity problems where characters, as he mentioned earlier, in Heroes and Villains would just disappear randomly. And like Skeletor was supposed to be standing behind He-Man in this particular moment.
1: With the dad.
0: With
1: the king.
0: With the king. And they're just not there. And yet the guy he pinned to the ceiling is still there and wiggling. And I said, that's such an odd thing to remember to put the guy impaled to the ceiling there. Because they're, you know why they probably remember that now that I think about it? Because it was quote unquote funny.
1: Could be.
0: That's probably why, because they framed it so you could definitely see the guy wiggling back there because He-Man was off to the left
1: Ew.
0: Of the screen.
1: No, go to a corner, Eric. You're in trouble now. You're banished. I wish they would have used Orko. No. What did I visibly do when they showed
0: oh,
1: on
0: man.
1: The screen?
0: In so Orko showed up in one of the post-credit scenes.
1: The first post-credit scene.
0: And Jimmy almost threw his drink at the screen, I thought.
1: I was like, oh, no. And then I'm like noticing, I'm like, wait. All you
0: that
1: see
0: was
1: is,
0: the first big laugh I got.
1: All you see is his eyes and his hands are blue. Oh my gosh, he's a reincarnation of Skeletor. That's what I was thinking.
0: That was the first big laugh I got was the horror
1: it was
0: on
1: such
0: your
1: a,
0: face.
1: It was a visceral reaction. I was like,
0: and I almost fell I out of my thing. Chair. I was laughing so hard at that.
1: It was like one of those unnecessary sidekicks that they created in cartoons back in the day.
0: Oh,
1: you had Scrappy-Doo. You had Orko. You had, what was that, Snarf thing from freaking Thundercats.
0: I feel like Snarf is the out of the three of those, I would take Snarf over the other two.
1: I would take him by his tail and bash him into a wall. Hey, those things were repugnant.
0: Oh my goodness.
1: Repugnant is the best word for those things. I just hated that they would do that. It's like, why are you dumbing down my dumb cartoon?
0: I love your brother's excuse for not wanting to go see the
1: movie. Oh, because there was no merman?
0: I thought that was so funny.
1: Yeah, little did we know, he was the smart one.
0: I'd say he was the one who made the wise choice.
1: Yes, he did. Oh, Eric's got something to say about me doing that. It might have made the film. It might have made the film. No, it would have made it worse if that thing was in there. I would have walked out. I literally would have. If Orko would have been in that film for longer than that cut end credit scene, I would have walked out.
0: I wonder if that's why they put him in the end credit scene, because at that point, if you walked out, it didn't matter. They already have your money, and you sat through the whole thing.
1: Yeah. So that was the end credit scene, too, by the way. The first one was Orko.
0: Giving some sort of public service announcement.
1: He did something.
0: Was,
1: I don't know. I started.
0: Well, no, it was
1: listening.
0: A public. I remember thinking, like, that was the kind of public service announcement they'd have, like, G.I. Joe usually do. On for like 80s cartoons.
1: And knowing is half the battle.
0: Yeah, that kind of. He did something very similar to that, but with a lot less self-awareness.
1: I just totally turned him out. I have no idea what he said. I just remember him being on the screen.
0: I remember that was one of the other only times I was like, oh, that's a reference to when this movie or when the show originally came out. Okay. Yeah. That gets one minor tick for.
1: You don't think anything could make it any worse? Throw Orko in there for 2 hours and 20 minutes. That would make it worse.
0: And let's make him the main character.
1: No.
0: At least then it wouldn't have killed anyone's career. And it's going to kill the wrong careers is what I'm getting at.
1: Exactly.
0: Because I don't want to hate on like the lead actors. They tried. They really did. I mean, there's only so much you can do with steaming garbage, and they tried. They committed. Jared Leto notwithstanding here, but, like, the guy who played He-Man and Teela, like, I really hope this doesn't like permanently damage them like it did the leads of, say, like Twilight.
1: No, they need where to, they were well, just they'll need to change their names or something. If it, but and so the middle end credit scene was She-Ra. And some weird dimension because she was overlooking some kind of like weird robotic city thing. And I'm like, is she in the Matrix?
0: I
1: couldn't figure out what the heck was going
0: on.
1: See,
0: I thought like Apocalypse from DC, Darkseid's Planet. That's sort of that was the vibe I got.
1: Not enough of those big holes shooting flames and stuff.
0: Well, the big tower was shooting flames.
1: Yeah, that's true. But I got a Matrix vibe out of it or something. It was just bizarre.
0: Yeah, it was very
1: techno-organic weirdness.
0: It was weird, but I don't think we need a She-Ra movie, and I would have respected them more if they put the unicorn in there.
1: I'm glad they
0: did. Well, if she's already She-Ra, she must have a unicorn, but something tells me that's going to be a plot device in the sequel.
1: No, because if you remember Skeletor's lair, Snake Mountain, there's that unicorn skull on the wall.
0: Was there? I missed that. Yeah. I completely missed that.
1: Trust me, this movie was so bad, I was looking around at everything on the screen. The sister planet is where she is. Yes, but is it a techno-organic Matrix-looking universe? I never watched She-Ra, so I have no idea.
0: I think the only other acting thing I kind of wanted to touch on real fast is that I would really – Evil Lyn, I would love to know what the acting notes they were giving her were. Because she just looked awkward in every single shot. And I get the feeling that was something she was being told to do because her acting was so weird. And I don't think it was the actress's fault. I think it was the direction she was being given. And she just felt so out of place in every scene.
1: Yeah.
0: And I was actually very disappointed when, like, Teela started to fight Evil Lyn and the cat started to fight Beast Man and... Yeah.
1: And then it was like,
0: and then they didn't do anything with it.
1: It was the worst thing because it was like, yeah, what happened between that battle between Beastman and
0: I wanted more of that.
1: And Cringer because you don't know what happened.
0: Well,
1: it was like they'd fight so much, show somebody fighting, and then cut to somebody else fighting, and then cut to somebody else fighting.
0: And then they didn't follow any of it up.
1: No, they didn't.
0: I actually wanted to see more of those fights. I didn't care about He-Man and Skeletor. I wanted to see the fighting between everyone else because they didn't get much else to do.
1: Yeah. All right. So it is the top of the hour break. It is 7 degrees and windy here in Carson City. And we still got a whole lot of show left for you. We still got our big interviews with Mr. Russell Emanuel and Kelly Maroney about their film All for Tomorrow, which will be coming out soon. If you want to go and take a look at what we're talking about, it is allfortomorrowfilm.com. And we'll be back right after this, so don't go anywhere.

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1: I'm Kirsty Harrison, also known as Murphy from your favourite time-travelling heist show, Murphy's Inc. 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
1: 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Everything you want, everything you need in pop culture entertainment. My screen froze or something, because where can I find the interviews? The interviews will be on the Pop Culture Kaboom YouTube channel that we did from last night. As soon as I get them edited down and put in on the up on the YouTube channel.
2: Who asked that?
1: Bria asked that.
2: Oh, nice.
1: So,
2: hi, Bria.
1: Hey, Bria. And there you are. Eric, he wrote a lot of stuff that for some reason the screen froze up. I think the censor killed that because Eva Lynn was a shapely female. I honestly, the film censor had a big influence over costumes. Still, I think that they should have done better than that. They should have done better. And which was it? Unicorn OMG. I guess the name of Shira's horse was Pegasus. And I guess it was a flying horse and not a unicorn after all.
2: Oh, whatever.
1: I never watched the cartoon, so I don't know. I don't know anything about Shira.
2: A flying horse.
1: Yeah, okay. Flying horse. Anyway. So here it's time for us to talk movies, specifically the movies coming out the week of June 8th through June 14th. Each week, the film powers that be release dozens of movies in theaters on VOD and streaming services, some of which you'll never hear about except here. Each week's upcoming releases are carefully picked over from various websites, and up to 5 films are randomly selected from the only genres I would truly watch, which are action, adventure, horror, science fiction, animated, or fantasy, and that is pretty much it. With that in mind, we sit through some of the most hideous trailers ever made, and we will read you the synopsis of each of the films, then give you our not-so-humble opinions. We only go off what is available to you, the general public, which is the synopsis and the trailers. Bear in mind, we are not professional movie critics. We are overly opinionated blowhards. But here at Pop Culture Kaboom, we do utilize a carefully crafted and patented movie rating system, which goes as follows. If it is worth seeing in a theater at full price, it is a good, not a great. That is to be determined by you if you choose to see it in a theater. If it's worth seeing in a theater as a matinee or in your town's cheap theater, it is a so-so. If it should be seen on a streaming service or as a rental or however you choose to watch the film while avoiding social interaction, it is a blah. And it is deemed so awful you should wait for it to be on public television, it is a touch brown. And we only got 4 movies this week, so take it away, Blake. What is first?
2: I think we will do Kraken first.
1: Kraken.
2: I mean, I do appreciate, Jimmy, that you found 2 more movies than the 2 we expected.
1: Yeah.
2: The synopsis is unnatural behavior in wild salmon followed by inexplicable deaths in Norway's deepest fjord points to the mythical Kraken. The ancient multi-armed monster has awakened, ready to crush everything that moves or makes a sound. And here are my thoughts on that. Despite how much we complain about these trailers, I do like it when we get to do a big international roundup of films. This one is Norwegian, if you couldn't tell by the fjords part of this. Now, this trailer isn't very long. I think it was less than a minute. But I wish they had been just a little less coy with the titular calamari platter. This trailer had no spoken lines either, which is both bad in that I have no idea which characters shown were the lead, but then benefits from a certain purity of vision. And as other benefits, 2 of the characters shown dying in the trailer probably weren't important. I can't say for a fact whether they were leads or extras, so I mean that helps. The thing I got a bit of a chuckle out of is they seemed to want to make a Cthulhu film, but didn't quite want to go all the way into cosmic horror, because some of the shots certainly reminded me of old Tentacle Face and definitely had the feel of the Call of Cthulhu video games about them. But again, the trailer was less than a minute long, so it was hard to get a feel for how bad of an idea it is to eat sushi while watching this. But hey, I haven't seen anything like it, so I would probably give it a chance, so I'll give it a blah.
1: All right. If you read the official synopsis for the new monster movie Kraken, you won't learn much. But don't worry, because if you watch the trailer, you will learn absolutely nothing. The entire teaser is just a relentless, rapid-fire montage of vicious CGI tentacles smashing into things, interspersed with actors occasionally opening their mouths to emit a sound that I can only describe as a lonely moose calling out in the Canadian wilderness. No dialogue, no plot content, just whack, smash, moose noise, repeat. Honestly, I can sum up this entire creature feature for you faster than Hollywood can render a digital suction cup. Here is the formula. Human beings do something they definitely shouldn't be doing deep inside a majestic Norwegian forge. They accidentally wake up a giant, angry, mythological seafood platter. The monster goes on a rampage, and the survivors have to figure out how to kill it. Or do they? Cue the dramatic cliffhanger text. Look, visually, it's got some great moody atmosphere, but it's tracking a well-worn cinematic path for me. This isn't a spend 20 bucks at the theater movie. This is a premium sit on my couch in my sweatpants on a rainy Tuesday night kind of stream. I'm also going to give it a blah. So, not a bad start for only a... For a movie about a octopus or squid or whatever it is.
2: Giant squid, technically, giant or whatever. Squidums. Well, a Kraken's kind of a combination McCracken. Of the two.
1: Yeah. Okay, so let me throw
2: what's next, Jimmy?
1: Yeah, let's just get this one out of the way. The Furious. And here is the synopsis. After the daughter of Wang Wei is kidnapped by a criminal network and he receives no help from the corrupt police, Wei sets out to on a rampage to find her himself. His only ally is Naven, a relentless journalist whose wife has mysteriously disappeared. Fueled by a furious vengeance, the unlikely duo ruthlessly fights against the kidnappers in this explosive martial arts showdown. All right. Let's talk about the upcoming action flick, The Furious. If you're the kind of person who needs a pesky thing like plot or character development, go read the synopsis. Because the trailer is just 90 seconds of nonstop, unapologetic, highly gratuitous violence on a scale that would make American OSHA inspectors physically faint. Seriously, every time a high-octane martial arts movie comes out of Asia, I have to genuinely question the safety standards on set. There's a moment in this trailer where a stuntman takes a hit and you can practically hear his health insurance premium skyrocket in real life. It looks excruciatingly painful, less like a coordinated dance and more like a documentary about people who genuinely hate their own joints. In the U.S., action movies are full of green screens, stunt doubles, and bubble wrap. The Furious looks like they just threw 50 bucks into a room and with a camera and said, "Last man standing gets paid." It's a masterclass in kinetic, bone-crunching choreography that Hollywood simply can't reproduce. A good action trailer makes you cheer. This one makes you reach for the Advil. It relies on the cinematic art of visceral empathy, where the audience actually feels the impact of the stunt. So would I see it in the theater surrounded by other movie theater-goers who will be loudly making sounds of pain every 5 minutes from what they saw or watching? The answer is no, but I give this a blah. What say you?
2: Here, I thought it was going to get better than that. Now we have a Taiwanese film. A lot of films that come out of Thailand have been they're all hard-hitting. In fact, we have actors from the Raid movies and John Wick. So that was an instant attention-getter in Si Miao and Joe Talzim. The plot is pretty run-of-the-mill, kidnap wife, child, motivations, you know, blah, blah, blah. This is basically a stylized no-mercy action film, and the trailer is completely unapologetic about it. As one of the protagonists goes to town on an entire group of fighters in an octagon while wielding a ball-peen hammer. And I did actually have to rewind the trailer to see if it was a claw hammer or a ball-peen hammer. I frequently rail against over-the-top violent films we occasionally watch, but films coming out of... I'm sorry, Taiwan, not Thailand. Taiwan managed to mix that brutality with impressive martial arts and stunt work, giving them a certain elegance and brutality that makes them just intensely less exhausting. We also get something of a trademark of these films in the villainous character with an unusual weapon and an amazing skill set who is crazy dangerous. In this case, it was a bow. There's a character who is using a bow and arrow and is just ruining everybody, and he's probably one of the main antagonists.
1: I look like the guy from Die Hard.
2: Yeah, actually, I know Nick told me that actor was also a very impressive martial arts stuntman too, but I do not remember his name. My friends and I have actually already agreed that we're going to go see this in theaters this week, even before Jimmy had actually put it on the review list. So my hands are kind of tied on this one. So I have to give it a good because we are going to go see it in theaters.
1: All right. If you're giving it a good, I expect a review.
2: I will give you a review.
1: Okay. Well, no, you're going to give us.
2: I will give all of you a review.
1: All right. So what is next?
2: Well, that leaves us, before we get to our 400-pound extraterrestrial in the room, I will do Badlands Rising. A former soldier working in construction to save his family's farm is eager to return to his wife and son, but his homecoming is derailed when he inadvertently becomes estranged in the bloody aftermath of a botched mob robbery. While escalating the chaos, Dave unknowingly acquires a bag of money, making him the target for ruthless criminals. Before I actually read what I wrote down, and Jimmy, you'll get a big kick out of this. This trailer was so bad that when I opened up my list of films that we were going to be doing reviews of, I did not even remember that we were doing this one. And I can't remember anything about it. I can remember something from all the other trailers, but this one is completely out of my memory because it was so boring. Anyway, two right. Now we've got some Australian action, and damn, the main guy is a big boy. But when he gets a hold of the guy with the gun at the beginning of this trailer, why didn't he just finish the job instead of, I don't know, running from the guy with the long-range weapon and hiding in a train? And then he gets cornered in the train, and the only reason he doesn't die is he gets a Deus Ex Machina, and it saves him. Oh, and it turns out this whole thing is just one big misunderstanding. Whoops. I think it's been a minute since I saw something where the Russians are the bad guys, so I guess minor James Bond points there. But the whole back half of this trailer, which is the usual montage of the main guy whooping everybody, I think I saw a lot of scenes where the protagonist's survival was, again, more a matter of luck or the bad guy's incompetence than it had to do with anything else. And nothing I saw really set this apart from any other generic action flick. This is nearly as bad as the trailers we had last week, and I absolutely would not pay to see it, so it can touch brown.
1: Wow.
2: And the fact that I couldn't remember it is a double touch brown.
1: Damn. Okay. All right. As I watched the trailer for the new action flick, Badland Rising, the entire time I had one burning question. Did Jason Statham accidentally decline a phone call from his agent? Because this movie has Statham's DNA written all over it, everywhere except for on the actual paycheck, apparently. Instead, we get a lead actor who looks like Statham's jacked brother, who spends just a little too much time at the local Gold's Gym. Now let's talk about the plot catalyst, because the logic here is absolutely baffling. A guy tries to steal our hero's car. They fight. Our hero beats him down and has him completely neutralized on the pavement. A couple of quick boot kicks and it's nighty-night, right? Call the ambulance, wrap it up, but no. Instead, our main guy runs away into a nearby train yard, gets cornered, and ends up kicking the thief out of a moving train door and straight into an oncoming locomotive. It is the most aggressively convoluted escalation of a carjacking I've ever seen. Naturally, the trailer implies there were no witnesses, but somehow the Russian mob instantly knows exactly who he is, knows who he has their stolen goods, and can track this random dude better than the NSA. Look, this is a textbook 100% certified shut off your brain movie. The problem is I like my brain. Touch brown.
2: I'm sorry.
1: All right, quick recap here. Badlands Rising got mud-bricked. The Furious. Blake gave it a good because he's going to be seeing the theater. I gave it a blah, and Kraken got a double blah. So, and that sums up the three. Now to the big 400-pound extraterrestrial in the room this week, which is Disclosure Day. And here's the synopsis. If you found out we weren't alone, if someone showed you, proved it to you, would that frighten you? This summer, the truth belongs to 7 billion people. We are coming close to Disclosure Day. Okay. After watching the trailer for Disclosure Day, I am completely convinced of one of two things. Either this is a secret, long-awaited sequel to Close Encounters of the Third Kind, or Steven Spielberg just did a massive reimagined reboot of his own classic. And fun fact, it actually is Spielberg directing. Honestly, the only thing missing from the trailer was John Williams hitting us with the iconic 5-note musical motif to make it official. But the billion-dollar question remains, are we actually going to see any aliens in this thing? Because right now the trailer is holding all its cards incredibly close to its chest, giving us nothing but super grainy found footage-style video. And can we talk about that incredibly bizarre scene where the news reporter starts speaking in that weird NAMA-inspired click language. Look, if I was the anchor on the set next to her, I wouldn't think she was relaying a cosmic transmission from ET. I'd assume she was having a medical emergency and call an ambulance. Still, despite the trailer trying very, very hard to look like an adrenaline-pumping action flick, don't be fooled. The action shots amount to maybe 40 seconds of total screen time. This is clearly going to be a heady, slow-burn, cerebral science fiction masterpiece of the highest order, which is a lot of process, a lot to process when the final movie clocks in at a hefty 2 hours and 25 minutes. Think about that for a moment. 40 seconds of action in a 2 hour and 25 minute movie.
2: Oh, I thought we were talking about He-Man suddenly.
1: So needless to say, I will be watching this from my couch. I'll give it a blah. What say you?
2: Oh, and we're back to America for our last film. Talk around the world in 20 minutes. The fact that this trailer has Steven Spielberg talking about why he made it will give it some extra oomph to go with the pedigree that his name usually already brings. This one has his usual sci-fi signatures, too, as the FBI and the government desperately try to silence everyone who knows too much or has had contact with the aliens. This is playing on shifting narratives and cover-up plots, and the characters we've been with throughout the trailer having some earth-shattering revelations about themselves and their place in the storyline. Shame it looks like they might have blown part of the plot in the trailer, but who knows, with Spielberg, you know, anything's possible. I don't know. I have mixed feelings about this trailer. They certainly did a better job on this trailer than they did on that sci-fi trailer we reviewed last week, the name of which I can't remember and I can't be bothered looking up. On the other hand, I suspect the low points in this movie are gonna drag.
1: You're talking about Signal. Signal 1.
2: Signal 1?
1: Yeah.
2: This was a better trailer than that, I'll say that right now.
1: Because it was Spielberg.
2: Well, at least he knows how to hire somebody who can cut a trailer.
1: Wow. True.
2: However, given, because I thought you were going to give this a touch, Brown. However, given that we had to endure the god-awful He-Man movie, I'm feeling charitable. So in what might be a first and only, I'm going to bring Jimmy's rating system full circle. Probably the one and only time this will happen. So I'm going to give it a so-so.
1: A so-so?
2: Meaning wow. I have given every movie this week one of your ratings each.
1: Yes, you have.
2: Like I said, maybe the only time that'll happen is I brought your rating system full circle.
1: All right. So the 400-pound extraterrestrial in the room lives up to it because Blake gives it a so-so and I gave it a blah. Again, Badlands Rising got mud-bricked. The Furious. Blake gave it a good. I give it a blah. He'll have a review for us next week and I guess disclosure date also whenever it gets to the cheap theater. And Kraken got a double blah. And I got another message here from James in New Jersey. All right. Okay, guys, your take on these oldies. The Dune series. Now, what do you mean by the Dune series specifically, James? Because you have the original film that was done way back in the day, had Sting in it, and the guy who played Picard, what's his name? He also played Xavier in the X-Men movies. Patrick Stewart. Okay. So there's that movie. I think there was a Dune television series at one point in time, also in that time period. I watched the Sisters of the Bene Gesserit film that was out there. That was on HBO, I think it was.
2: Okay.
1: So I watched that. And also, I think that was pretty much it. I've also watched the last two Dune movies, Dune Part 1, Part 2, and Part 3 is going to be coming out soon. So to kind of narrow it down, I saw the original Dune movie back in the day. That was a very interesting take on the whole Dune thing. I'm glad they actually showed the, what were those guys that bent the, that were like... the pilots of the spacecrafts that folded time and space to get people to travel
2: through
1: the galaxy.
2: Oh, I can't remember what they're
1: called. Yeah, I can't remember their names either. But the new films I actually do like because I like cerebral science fiction. And I did like the Dune series to this point. Of course, I'm going to make wisecracks during films, like, you know, but that's just me. But I like how they use the, when they have the particle beam weapons I like how the effect of and how they used them in how they looked in the film and how they were used in the film. Because especially when one scene in Dune Part 2 where they're cutting through the door, and usually when someone's cutting through a door, you just see like all the way around until the door falls down. No, this actually went through the door and continued going, and they had to dodge it to get around in the room. So I enjoyed that. Also, and I like how they built up everything to this point. I was a little disappointed with how the whatever their names are, Harkonnens look in the film, and it was kind of weird how everything on their planet is in black and white, because it threw me off when they were actually in color. So that was kind of odd. Also, I did not like how I got so used to Sting's character that I would the guy who's playing him now,
2: Timothy Chalamet. Is that who's playing?
1: No, he's playing Paul Atreides.
2: Oh,
1: Sting was one of the Harkonnens.
2: Okay,
1: but I'm so used to seeing him as that character that it's hard to see anybody else as that character. So that
2: sometimes that's the trouble with remaking stuff is somebody gets a little like everyone's like, nah.
1: Nor do I think Christopher Walken should have been the Emperor. That threw me off too. That just made no sense to me either.
2: I remember that my mother attempted to show me the original Dune movie back in the day, and I believe all three times she tried to show it to me, I fell asleep.
1: I still laugh to this day watching it when you know, big battle scene and Patrick Stewart has a pug under his arm. But anyway, it still makes me laugh. That was funny.
2: Was that the only oldie he wanted us to look at?
1: No, that wasn't the only one. There was others.
2: Let's not throw anything.
1: Juggling. Phone juggling. Dune series. Mandalorian. The TV series is okay. I did not like the movie because it was one long basically filler episode.
2: Yeah, it was like four filler episodes strung together.
1: They should have used that as a means to kind of facilitate if the direction that they were going to be going is towards the heir to the Empire storyline that was done in the what they considered fan fiction, so they shouldn't have been using it anyway. But if that's the direction they were going, they should have tied it in somehow with the other series that are going on in the same time period. Like Ahsoka season 2 is still coming up. They should have tied into that somehow, as well as, you know, everything that was going on with Thrawn being returning back to our universe because he got sent there by the space whales, which don't even get me started on that garbage. Guardians of the Galaxy. The first movie was, I think, universally liked by everybody for some reason. I actually enjoyed it. I thought bits of it were just too camp for me. Part two just kind of went off the deep end, and I did not like part two because I'm a big comic book purist. I'm not ashamed to admit I am a comic book purist. So when they introduced Ego and he was going around claiming he was the only Celestial, it's like, didn't you watch your other movie first there, James? Because you introduced the Celestials.
2: I always took that as Ego is so big that he believes he's the only Celestial. He's not stating as a fact. He's just that self-centered that he can't fathom that anyone else could be greater or more powerful than him. My problem with Guardians of the Galaxy 2 was the tone. Yondu's whole I actually point this out anytime I complain about tone problems in a movie. Guardians of the Galaxy 2 is actually my go-to. Yondu is my favorite character in the Guardians of the Galaxy movies. Yondu's entire crew gets spaced during a scene, and it's played deadly serious how terrible it is. And not 10 seconds later, Rocket Raccoon is making fun of the guy's name.
1: Oh, Taserface?
2: Yeah, and I'm like, that was such a horrible tonal lurch that it kind of ruined a good chunk of that movie for me. Because I'm like, that was such a... like, you could feel the executives for Disney meddling in the direction of the movie right there. Because I'm like, I don't think James Gunn was dumb enough to allow that, if he had just been solely in control, to allow that bad of a tonal lurch. But I guess I think I could just see a bunch of guys sitting around a boardroom table going, no, you can't have something that messed up without making it kid friendly again. Meh, meh, meh, meh, meh.
1: Yeah, whatever.
2: And I kind of like watching Yondu wreck shop at the end of the movie, but that was the only thing that saved it for me.
1: And Guardians of the Galaxy 3, absolutely hated it.
2: I didn't see it.
1: You're good for you. It's probably better that way. I absolutely hated it. I think they completely ruined the character of the High Evolutionary.
2: See, I skipped every time there's a third in Marvel movies. I tend to skip them. Like, I didn't see the last Thor movie either. Love and Thunder.
1: Oh.
2: Yeah, I didn't see that one either.
1: That was the fourth one.
2: Was that the fourth one?
1: Yeah, because there was Thor, then Thor Dark World, then Thor Ragnarok, and then
2: Thunder. I missed the last two Thor movies because I didn't miss see Ragnarok anything. Either.
1: The last two Thor movies were absolutely horrible.
2: Absolutely horrible. I didn't see Iron Man 3.
1: I kind of did. It was all right. I mean, I didn't like that. Again, they took a good character from the comic book and completely changed their entire...
2: Oh, the Mandarin.
1: Yes, they completely changed him. He wasn't even the Mandarin anymore. And then they tried to offset that by doing that whole, whatever his name in the Ten Rings or whatever. Mm-hmm. And that was like, they tried to claim that those were the Ten Rings of the Mandalorian. It's like, really? No, he didn't have the bracelets. He wasn't like, you know, they didn't have the little friendship bracelets from the, that's not it. But anyway, now you got our opinions on that stuff. The movies that we'll be talking about next week, that'll be coming out June 15th through June 21st. Land of Wolves.
2: Interesting.
1: Rose of Nevada.
2: Hmm.
1: Yeah, never heard of that one either. Leviticus.
2: As in, like, the Bible?
1: Yes.
2: Okay.
1: Yes. The Death of Robin Hood.
2: Oh, the trailer for that looks so bad.
1: It was okay. So bad. It basically was Old Man Logan.
2: Yeah, pretty much, with less
1: with
2: subtlety.
1: Robin Hood. Yeah, it was horrible. And a big 400-pound action figure in the room, Toy Story 5.
2: Is that coming out that fast?
1: That's what it says. At least according to Rotten Tomatoes.
2: It's most likely correct. I just didn't realize that was... Oh, no, when I was looking up movie tickets. Yeah.
1: And also, so that's what we're going to be talking about next week on the 14th. And then on the 21st, Father's Day, we'll be giving away those pair of tickets for Supergirl as an advanced screening. You can go and see it with Blake and I, but you got to be listening on Father's Day to get those tickets. If you want to go and see those, a 6:30 showing, I believe.
2: I believe that's what you said.
1: So I'll have to look at the tickets again. But right now, we got to take a hard break because it is that time of the evening. We still got a whole lot of show. We haven't even gotten to the big story of the week. Plus, we still got our big interview with Russell Emanuel and Kelly Maroney coming up, talking about the movie that they did together coming out soon called All for Tomorrow. So can't wait to talk to Russell again. It'll be a fun conversation, and we'll be right back after this.
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2: 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Everything you want, everything you need in pop culture entertainment. And let's get to the big story of the week. Hollywood executives can officially put down the Pepto-Bismol. SAG-AFTRA members have overwhelmingly ratified a massive new four-year deal with the AMPTP, passing it with a North Korean-style 91.42% yes vote. The new contract kicks in July 1st. And locks things down through June 30th, 2030, ensuring that the only drama in Los Angeles for the next 4 years will remain strictly on screen and in the Erewhonk parking lot. Erewhonk? Erewhon.
1: Dunno.
2: I actually like your pronunciation better. No. Leading the charges, union president is none other than Sean Ashton.
1: Broody.
2: Samwise
1: Gamgee, yeah, I know.
2: Honestly, this tracks perfectly. If you need someone to carry a grueling, seemingly endless negotiation across the finish line into Mount Doom while fighting off ghoulish corporate entities, you hire Rudy. Oh, wait. I can't carry the contract for you, Mr. Frodo, but I can get you a 7% bump in the streaming residuals.
1: Anyway, nice reference.
2: The union didn't just tweak a few commas. They completely rebuilt the structural foundation of showbiz. The new contract builds massive spiked walls around the use of synthetics, AI-generated actors. The goal is to ensure AI remains a rare Hollywood gimmick, like 3D glasses or Jared Leto's accents. Rather than the default rule. Real, breathing humans will continue to play roles that require emotional depth or at least real human nepotism. In a world where a hit streaming show used to net an actor a residual check worth approximately, 14 cents and a stick of gum, this deal secures meaningful increases in residuals. Actors might actually be able to pay LA rent with their streaming royalties now. Behind the scenes, they are finally merging the SAG pension plan and the AFTRA retirement fund. Turns out having two separate funds was about as effective as a multiverse plotline. Now unified, it guarantees long-term financial security for members when they finally retire from playing dead-bodied number three on Law & Order. Ultimately, it's a historic win for organic talent. Your favorite shows are safe from another chaotic shutdown. AI is kept on a short leash, and Sean Astin proves once again that he is the ultimate glue guy. So, being an actor, a thespian. Your take on this?
1: It's nice that they finally were able to nail something down. I know there was a lot of kicking and screaming over. I'm surprised it took as long as it did when some company or whatever introduced the very first fully AI actor, and the amount of pushback that received was instantaneous. As you just said, it'll be nice that we're not going to have to see another major strike for a couple of years at least.
2: At least four.
1: Well, actually, the other strike that frequently happens, I believe.

0: of them are brilliant, and it's they're having a hard time breaking into major stuff themselves because it's just it's so closed off in some cases, I feel.
1: True. Well, I don't know. If I had somebody that, you know, it's kind of like Zack Snyder's flavor of the month or whatever. You know, he likes using particular actors for things. Like, for how many films did he use Dave Bautista in? Or, same with, like, James Gunn or any other director. If there's somebody you like working with and somebody who you know is producing
0: I can understand you. When you kind of keep, like, who's the guy who did Nightmare Before Christmas?
1: You mean... in what regards, the music or the director?
0: The director.
1: Tim Burton.
0: Tim Burton. Doesn't he always use...
1: Johnny Depp?
0: Well, him and Helena.
1: Yeah, his wife.
0: Right. And so, fine, he uses the same couple of lead actors, but everyone else... Or, you know, everyone else aren't the same people, well, so at least they're getting
1: Danny
0: a shot.
1: Elfman is also something.
0: Yeah, okay, but I mean, all the other actors at least are getting a chance to be do something, and in voice acting, there's not enough to go around sometimes, and so it's always the same 50-some-odd people.
1: Well, and the same 50-some-odd people, though, are very good at what they do. They also can do multiple voices and characters.
0: Sure, but it's gotten to a point where, especially in video games, you can call out, no matter how they change how they sound or what celebrity they're mimicking because they couldn't get the real one, you can tell it's them. Like, it's gotten to a point where it's like, okay, like, I think a couple months ago I played two or three games back to back, and in every one of those games I was able to point out Jennifer Hale. And it's like, good Lord, you know. And then there's, I can't remember another one of the guy's names, but he's in so much stuff. And it's like, oh, there he is again.
1: Again, that trick never works. But again, you know, so somebody's doing a good job for you and they're doing what you want.
0: Sure, but the fact that they have a union slightly cracks me up because I frequently hear voice actors complain that they don't have a lot of power and they don't get paid very well ultimately, except for that handful of people, because other voice actors are unable to negotiate for residuals. They're unable to negotiate for more than whatever the company throws out to them. So they're, you know, very stuck with whatever, like, just whatever scraps they're willing to get thrown. And it's wild because, I mean, some of these TV shows or video games, like, these guys have to read an entire novel's worth of stuff to just get it out, and they're getting pennies on the dollar, and it's not great.
1: Well, here, I'll show you an example here. Anniverse Fest Reno is coming up,
0: mm-hmm.
1: right? And they usually have a ton of voice actors there because it's an anime convention.
0: Mm-hmm.
1: And
0: well, I feel that anime is one of the few places where the big names in voice acting don't necessarily have a monopoly.
1: Well,
0: because I know a few people.
1: No, because there's American voice actors, and then there's, you know. So that is kind of the big thing right now, because that is what is going blowing up everywhere, as the anime is blowing up. So,
0: because I even know a few people in Reno who got to do minor roles in animes.
1: Well, then there you are. I mean, it's not that small of a community then, if you can.
0: But I'm talking about when you think about big American productions, it's the same certain people. That's why I said I feel like the anime sector is where it is, where if you're going to get a shot, that's the best place to do it. But I believe in terms of voice acting, commercials where the money is.
1: Well, Eric just threw a shot over the bow at you.
0: Let's have it.
1: You mean voice actor like Keith David?
0: Yeah, they use him a lot too. At least he's an actual actor.
1: Dang, so you don't think anime actors or voice actors are actors?
0: No, you can name the movies Keith David's, and he's not just a voice actor.
1: Well, you're the one who threw it out there like that. That's why I was just getting clarification, that's all.
0: But I mean, a lot of the voice actors I'm referring to have never been, like, seen in a movie role.
1: Well,
0: and Keith David's just kind of in everything. He does music. When I got to work with him, he sang almost every time I was near him. He was always singing. And he's put out musical albums. He does voice acting because his voice is so distinct. He's in one of my favorite movies ever. He's Childs in the 1984 movie The Thing.
1: Okay, here's an example.
0: Excellent.
1: So Mark Witten,
0: mm-hmm.
1: he'll be at the Anniverse Fest in Reno on September 29th, 20th. every single one of the characters that are pictured there, he's voiced.
0: I couldn't name one of those if I tried. It looks like one of them's from JoJo's Bizarre Adventure because of the art style, and I,

0: tell you a single other one of those.
1: Wow.
0: So I don't know how big or small those roles are, but I'm glad for him.
1: But, you know, but if you're doing that much voice work, I mean.
0: Well, like I said, I'm glad that.
1: A lot of them are the American versions of the Japanese.
0: Well, yes, when the dubbing. And that, like I said, that's what I did say, though, is I feel that that's one of the few places that unknown voice actors can make some headway is doing animes, because I don't feel that the casting directors for that are as stringent about what your name is, so long as you can do what they want.
1: So a lot of his characters, though, looking at this, are from video games. The main one in the front is the Fire Shonen from Demon Slayer. Mm. I just can't remember his name because he died. Michelle Ross, those are all of her characters that she voices.
0: Yep, once again, I couldn't tell you who a single one of those characters are.
1: Well, you're not an anime.
0: I'm not an anime person.
1: So how could you?
0: I'm just saying it for the sake of adding some color to this.
1: Yeah, I don't care. I don't know any of those fans.
0: Oh, I care. Like I said, I am glad to see these people.
1: I don't know any of this. Okay, this one you might know.
0: All right.
1: Because you've had to have played this game.
0: Well, let's see.
1: It's Sean Cliplock. No, never mind. I thought it's not. The smaller thumbnail, actually, I thought it was Earthworm Jim for a second.
0: Oh, well, but I do know who that character is. That's Kinger from The Amazing Digital Circus.
1: Well, there you go. So, and that's Sean Chiplock. But, yeah, so these are just some of the ones that are going to be there at the Anniverse. So, I mean, here's the rest of them, which is a lot. So they got a lot of voice actors.
0: Squidward, oh my goodness.
1: Say what?
0: Is one of those thumbnails has Squidward in it. I'm like, is that the voice actor for Squidward?
1: Yes. And he also does the Toxic Avenger. And so, yeah.
0: Surprisingly, I know who you're talking about.
1: And Richard Horowitz, who was in, it looks like, the Invader Zim. Yep, Invader Zim.
0: I know him by name.
1: Well, see.
0: Though, credit to him, he plays the same voice in all of them.
1: Is that a credit, though? I mean,
0: well, I mean, if they keep coming back for you, and
1: that's
0: like,
1: my biggest problem with Patton Oswalt is that
0: he always does the same thing.
1: Yeah, and it's really annoying.
0: Well, it's just like Sean Connery. Like, how many things was he in where he's supposed to be playing a Spaniard or a Russian or whatever, and he just has the same accent every time?
1: Scottish.
0: Yeah, he's Scottish no matter what he's supposed. That's what killed me about Highlander, is he's supposed to be a Spaniard. And the guy who's supposed to be the Scottish guy was actually Croatian. So it's a Croatian guy playing a Scottish guy.
1: Croatian?
0: I think the main character was is nationally, he was from Croatia, I think. I'd have to check, but he was not Scottish. Whoever played the Highlander.
1: All right, now I got to look.
0: Now you got to look. But I remember, I think he was Croatian playing a Scottish guy, and he's explaining Scotland to Sean Connery pretending to be, who's a real.
1: Christopher Lambert.
0: And Sean Connery's he was a Scottish nationalist. And he was playing a Spaniard. He had to be like, oh, tell me more about Scotland. And that killed me.
1: And he is from, what? You're kidding me.
0: Where's he from?
1: Oh, he is American born.
0: Sure, but.
1: French actor.
0: Oh, he was French. Okay. So it was a French actor having to explain Scotland to a Scottish actor.
1: He grew up in Geneva, Switzerland, and later settled in Paris, France. So he had to learn, and I know that that was not his first, that was his first English film, and he didn't know English, and he had to learn English. So he didn't really know what everybody else was saying around him. He was just going off their cues.
0: Well, I'm still blaming the script writers for that little gaffe.
1: Well, you got to, because that was a pretty big gaffe. Yeah. So
0: I was about to say, no hate. Like I said, no hate on him, but that whole line was just ridiculous.
1: Claudia Christian. You know, she actually did anime series recently, The Blood of Zeus, where she did the voice, one of the voices in it. Doesn't say which one, but I watched that, and yeah, that was interesting. All right, so pack away your body rhinestones and your deeply concerning high school dress codes. After 7 years, 3 seasons, in 7 years, that's bad, and just 26 episodes, roughly the same output as a single 1990 season of Friends, HBO's glitter-soaked, anxiety-inducing juggernaut Euphoria is officially dead. Creator Sam Levinson broke the news, and HBO confirmed that the recent season 3 finale, In God We Trust was actually the series finale. There will be no season four, meaning the remaining cast members can finally pretend they are 17 years old. They are 17 years old and go do a Marvel movie. True to Levinson's goal of telling an honest story about addiction, the show did not ride off into a pastel-colored sunset. Instead, it went full Shakespearean tragedy. Nate Jacobs met his demise in the penultimate episode, presumably because his jawline was structurally engineered to be too sharp for this world. Rue tragically died of an accidental overdose in the finale, bringing her character's agonizing arc to a heartbreaking and definitive end. Defiant finale doubled as a deeply moving real-life tribute to the late Angus Cloud, who passed away in 2023. The final scenes intercut Rue's in-universe visions of Fezco with actual real-life footage of the two actors, dedicating the ending to those who weren't granted a second chance. It was a rare moment of genuine, quiet vulnerability for a show usually dialed up to an 11. While the finale was a shock, apparently no one is surprised the show is over. The writing wasn't just on the wall, it was spray-painted in neon pink. There was a grueling 4-year gap between seasons 2 and 3. In that time, the universe expanded, continents shifted, and the cast simply outgrew the premise. During the hiatus, the show's young stars became entirely too famous to put in a room together. Sydney Sweeney and Jacob Elordi transformed into massive A-list movie stars, making scheduling a season 4 practically require a UN treaty. Rumors of behind-the-scenes drama, script rewrites, and Levinson's creative process made it clear that keeping this production together was like trying to herd caffeinated cats. Despite a production schedule that makes George R.R. Martin look prolific, Euphoria goes down as HBO's second most watched program of all time, sitting right behind Game of Thrones. It proves that Gen Z's drama could draw just as many eyeballs as Dragons and Incest. As for Zendaya, she's already got 2 Emmys on her mantle for playing Rue, and Hollywood insiders predict she is going to absolutely dominate awards season again this year. She might have lost her life on screen, but she's about to sweep the trophies in real life. I'd never watched a single second of that show.
0: I haven't really watched it either, but I do see every time somebody wants to complain about something that happened on that show, I do happen to see a lot of that. And I'm going to throw this out there again, having not seen it, but from at least what I'm catching off of some of the controversies, in my opinion, it feels like a lot of people don't like to have to deal with real life in these shows.
1: Hey, just like real life. See, and that's always been my problem. I cannot stand watching dramas. They just bore the crap. If I want to see dramas, I just go to work.
0: Right. I was about to say, that is sometimes...
1: and actually listen to my coworkers.
0: That is sometimes the problem with making dramas, is people often are watching television for escapism, and then you put something like this on screen that might be a little too close to the bone, and everyone throws a fit.
1: I try to do it just about everything that hasn't work-related as escapism from just life. No, I'm serious. Video games, I don't want to play, you know, I want to be a firefighter or whatever the game of the flavor of the week is for video games. War games, if I play any kind of war game, it just better not be anything World War II related unless there's zombies. And then it isn't World War II related. TV shows, that's why I only watch specific kinds of genres of TV show. And even then, when they try and, you know, I've said it before, I don't mind, you know, the nuance of or allegory of something being political. I just don't being clubbed over the head.
0: I was about to say, when it hits you in the face with a frying
1: pan. Yeah, don't beat me about the head and shoulders with it. You know, be like National Geographic and save it for that little 3 minutes at the end.
0: Right.
1: don't beat me over the head the entire time, because that just turns me off to your whatever the rest of your thing, because I'm just like rolling my eyes the whole time. So, yeah. that's how I feel about anything.
0: Sometimes with the politics thing, I don't mind if they just come out and say it real quick and get on with things, but I don't like it when they think they've cleverly disguised their political agenda behind what's going on, but it still smashes you in the face. And pointed out
1: that they're cleverly trying to disguise.
0: Yeah, and it's
1: hey, look what we're trying to do here.
0: That always bothers me when they try to obfuscate it and they do it so poorly, you're still getting smashed in the face with a frying pan.
1: Yeah.
0: Like with your example of National Geographic, when that last 3 minutes, they just say it and get on with it. And it's like, okay, great. Now that we're clear where you guys stand, let's get back to the facts.
1: I always use that as the, it's the end of the program. Turn the channel.
0: And like I said, I respect things more when they just kind of go, okay, so just for the record, here's where we are with this.
1: Oh, I can't say what my response to this on air, so I'll just type it.
0: Eric?
1: Yes. Say a Nazi Germany reference.
0: Gotcha. Yeah, I'm pretty sure we can't say much about that.
1: No, well, he said he's Scottish Spanish, and I went, oh, you're SS? Just trying to be funny, Eric.
0: Just trying to have a little bit of fun.
1: Did I ever...
0: Oh, my goodness. Jimmy, did I ever tell you why we call it a kilt?
1: No.
0: Because I kilt the last man who called it a skirt.
1: Oh. Them's fighting words.
0: Actually, that joke goes over very well in Scotland.
1: Makes me want to actually say, call it a skirt just to see what happens, actually.
0: You'll get killed.
1: Wonk, wonk, wonk, wonk. All right. Network television has claimed another victim, but this one comes with a plot twist so dramatic it feels like, well, a network television procedural. NBC has officially canceled The Hunting Party after two seasons. The decision came right down to the wire, breaking a month after NBC left the show entirely off its fall schedule. The television equivalent of we're just going to the gas station for cigarettes, we'll be right back. What makes this cancellation so fascinating and hilarious for industry watchers is the absolute identity crisis and how it performed. On traditional live TV, it was tanking hard. It was pulling the kind of numbers that make network executives sweat through their expensive suits. On Netflix, it became an absolute monster hit via delayed streaming. Essentially, nobody watched it when it actually aired, but millions binged it 3 days later while ignoring their families. Because it blew up so big on streaming, fans were convinced a season 3 renewal was locked. Unfortunately, they forgot that NBC stands for National Broadcasting Company, not Netflix's free development lab. High streaming numbers don't pay the bills when your primary advertisers are trying to sell adult diapers and pickup trucks to the three people still watching live television. The show stars Melissa Roxburgh, no stranger to supernatural survival, after manifest as an FBI profiler leading an elite team to recapture the world's most dangerous serial killers who all just escaped from a top secret government prison called The Pit. Right now, the show itself is living out its own plot line, having been thrown into the network cancellation pit. The studio behind it, Universal Television, is actively shopping the series to other networks and streaming platforms. Given that it already has a massive built-in audience of people who love a good escape story and love watching it anywhere except on actual TV, don't be surprised if this particular party gets a second life on a server farm near you. It'll be on Netflix. Yeah, Netflix probably. Will do season 3. Netflix actually, no, it wasn't Netflix. It was Amazon. There was 3 seasons of The Expanse that was on Sci-Fi Channel. Mm-hmm. And then for some inexplicable reason, because it was doing really good and it was a really good sci-fi show, they canceled it. And then from there, it ended up going, it got picked up by Amazon. And it lasted another good 2 seasons on Amazon. So finishing up the story. Of course, it lost its main writers, who were Huck Ospy and Mark Fergus. And the reason why I bring their names up is because longtime listeners will recognize their names from them being on the show before, at least a couple of times, because the first 3 seasons of The Expanse, they were the head writers there. And so I'd interview them before the season started, to where they couldn't tell me nothing, and then interview them at the end of the season, and where we would talk about all of the plot twists and everything that went on throughout that season. So, and then it got moved to Amazon. They were no longer on board as the writers. They were to do the God of War movie, but ended up getting dropped from that, or dropping out of that, or a series, or whatever they were doing with that. Nobody even knows anymore. Kind of got everybody forgot that God of War supposedly coming out at some point in time. But boo. Crickets. But anyway, yeah, well, if they were involved, I was excited about God of War, because I liked the writing that they do. They do really good. They write stuff, I mean, with like Iron Man, and also with The Expanse. They actually worked with the writers of the series, the novel series, to make it as close to the novels, but yet television friendly enough. So, and they did that with all of their stuff. And so I was excited about God of War, because I know that they would have worked with the creators of God of War.
0: It would have actually been something for real.
1: You know, as much adapting to video game as much to tell or to a series as accurately as possible.
0: And it would have been, but you don't see that too often. No, so it would have been nice.
1: So the minute I found out they were no longer part of the project, I'm like, I'm done with this project. They're going to turn it to garbage now. And we haven't heard anything about it since. So.
0: What a shame. That story, it vaguely, didn't Futurama get bounced around a bunch of networks at some point?
1: Yes, it did.
0: But it seems like there's a lot of that. And there was a few shows I remember hearing that like half of the whole runs on one streaming platform, but the rest of it somewhere else because of contracts and who owned it at what time. And because
1: of stuff.
0: A lot of corporate bum bouncing.
1: Yeah. All right, so we're close to 8 o'clock, which means it is the top of the hour. We only got a couple of seconds until we go into it. This is going to bring us into our big interview for tonight. We're going to be talking with Russell Emanuel. He is an award-winning director, and we are also going to be talking with Kelly Maroney. They're on deck. They're going to be next. So if you want to hear all about their upcoming science fiction mystery film, All for Tomorrow, stay tuned. That conversation is coming up next.

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1: Yes, thank you, Mandalorian. Welcome back to the Pop Culture Kaboom Radio Show. I am the not-so-humble host of all things Pop Culture Kaboom. He is co-host Blake Haya.
2: Howdy, howdy.
1: And on the phone with us right now, we have Russell Emanuel. He is an American director, producer, and independent filmmaker. He founded Russum Productions, a Los Angeles-based production company in 2002. And a little known fact, I actually met him at the Corte d'Alene International Film Festival.
2: Wow, okay.
1: I was covering that one year, and for his short film Occupants, which was a really interesting short horror film.
2: Okay,
1: by the way.
2: Cool.
1: And also on the phone with us is Kelly Maroney. She is an American film and television actress and producer. She has been in the films Fast Times at Ridgemont High, Night of the Comet, Chopping Mall, The Zero Boys, Scream Queen, Hot Tub Party, all films actually I grew up watching. No, I'm serious.
2: I believe.
1: I am such a horror buff. Anyway, she is also on the phone. They are here to talk about their film All for Tomorrow. And hello, Russell, how are you?
3: Good. How are you doing?
1: I'm great. And Kelly, you're there too?
4: I am. Thanks for having us.
1: Oh, thank you for being on the show. So All for Tomorrow. I like reading synopses on the show. What does the future hold? A germophobic man wakes up in a mysterious, sterile room with no memory of how he got there, only to embark on a surreal journey through fragmented memories, existential confrontations, and haunting revelations that force him to confront his deepest fears, regrets, and the fragile nature of life itself. So, Russell, this is your seventh film.
3: Yeah.
1: And I got to say, I enjoy when a new film is going to be coming out because I can actually see the movie poster before it is actually covered up with all of the festival wins.
3: Yeah, I'm super grateful that my previous films, this is my seventh feature film, but yeah, my previous films have won accolades, and I'm very, very grateful to you, to Kelly, and just to everybody.
1: Well, thank you.
3: There are people listening, like Michelle Wells, one of the executive producers, and Bill Victor Arakan, who's a producer on All for Tomorrow. So, yeah, I'm just super grateful.
1: So how did you come about getting to the seventh film? I mean, I've kind of followed your career because, you know, like I stated in your intro, we met back when you were doing the Corte d'Alene International Film Festival.
3: Yeah. This film is a very personal one. Just a little backstory. So you mentioned that, you know, I started making films in 2002. Well, the person that helped me, my filmmaking partner, his name was Emil Harris, and we made pretty much all my films together, you know, from 2002, unfortunately up to his death in 2023. Really, All for Tomorrow is basically coming to terms with mortality, with your own mortality, you know, and thinking about what the future holds. And for me, it really tied to Harris's death in July 2023. So up until that point, you mentioned Occupants, which was my fourth feature film. He was the editor. He was the DP on that film.
1: Oh, really?
3: It's because of him that the pacing was what it is, and it really succeeded, like, phenomenally. You know, it won Best Sci-Fi Feature at Shriekfest. It got me a Best Director Award at Las Cruces International Film Festival. So I'm, like, really, really grateful and indebted to Emil Harris. And when he passed away, during the post-production of my sixth feature film, which Kelly is part of, which is Staycation, now called Apocalypse Death Party. You can, you know, see it on sites like Tubi TV. Yeah, it hit me very hard, you know, and it made me think, you know, it basically, you know, filmmaking should be movie magic and should be fun, right? And when he passed away, it wasn't fun anymore. You know what I mean?
1: Yeah.
3: Yeah, and it made me think, you know, should I keep doing this? So that's what this film is about. It's about this character named Pete Harlan, and he has to come to terms with his own mortality and what his future holds. And in reality, Pete Harlan, I guess, is me. And Kelly, she plays one of the facets of Pete. you know, her role is called the bartender. And Kelly, thank you again. Thank you for agreeing to be part of this new film. I mean, you were
4: part of the always movie. Agree to whatever you ask me to do.
3: I'm super grateful to Kelly. I really, really am. So.
1: Kelly, you have quite a resume yourself. I mean, I listed some of the films that you were in that I am familiar with, but you have a very huge kind of a resume yourself as an actress and as a producer. So what kind of made you transition from acting to producing, and how do you balance the two of those professions out?
4: Well, it's really pretty organic. Your friend has a movie that they want to do, and they can't raise the money by themselves.
1: Okay, fair enough.
4: So you try to help them. you learn as you go along, and because there's no really good. Here's how you become a producer school, and it's different every 5 minutes it changes. So I'm always trying to learn producing, distribution, you know, you name it, and it's always changing. But that's kind of interesting. At first, I really didn't want to do it. There's pictures of us, you know, like watching the crane fall apart and stuff like that, where it's comical. The looks on our face are comical. I thought, who would ever want to do this? But sometimes you have to get things done. You know, you just do. And so, and also, you know, I started out when I was a kid, so I like it whenever somebody treats me like a grown-up to this day. I'm like, someone treated me like an adult. I can't believe it. They don't know that I never grew up, I guess.
1: Oh, okay. Yeah. So with all of the roles you've done, I mean, the bartender scene or character that you're going to be playing in All for Tomorrow, how do you feel? How did you approach the role? I mean, I know Russell came up and said, "Hey, I want you to play this role." I don't want to give too much away other than the synopsis, because we still got a good year until this movie comes out, right?
4: Right.
3: Yes, exactly. It's in post-production right now. And I want to give a shout-out to the director of photography, Sophia Castiola. Her partner, Michael J. Epstein, he was the gaffer and GIT technician, but he's also the editor. So he's right now working on the first rough cut, which should be done in the end of June.
1: You want to hear the everything now is becoming like that 7 degrees to Kevin Bacon. Now it's becoming 7 degrees to Jimmy Jones, because I've had Michael Epstein on the phone. He's been on the show talking about the films that he's done. So
3: they've done major films. They've done wonderful films.
1: And
4: I was so happy to walk in there and see them.
1: When I found out he was going to be on the film, I'm like, okay, Kelly Maroney is involved with Russell Emmanuel, and now you got Michael Epstein and Sophia involved too. Okay, this is going to be a good movie.
3: 6 degrees of separation. True, like you were saying.
4: Yeah,
3: true.
4: I had kind of the same thing too. I went, wait, I know them. I know them. They're good. Okay, we're in business. All right, good.
1: Well, Michael's got that distinctive look to him, so you can spot him in a crowd, you know?
3: Yes, he does. Yes, he does. It's a very good look. Michael's listening. It's a very dapper look, Mike.
1: Well, it fits him. I mean, you look at him like, okay, yeah, that's Michael.
3: Exactly.
1: So, just out of curiosity, so we got about at least a year until All for Tomorrow is ready to come out. I would like to have you guys, I'm just going to throw it out there now, when a date is available for when it will be released, I'd like to have you guys back on the show again.
3: Oh, I would love to. Thank you.
1: To talk more about it, because kind of holding back on a lot of the questions, because I got a lot of thoughts and a lot of questions about where the film can go, what it can be about. But I'm kind of biting my tongue a little bit because I don't want to give too much away. Not that the ADHD universe out there wouldn't forget about it in like 2 weeks, but still.
4: I remember what she said in June. Yeah, that's like probably not going to. Well, that may be. You never know.
3: Well, I will tell you this. It's going to take you in directions that you will not be able to anticipate. Because when I showed the script to Kelly and to others, Kelly, I meant, correct me if I'm wrong, but you did not see the ending coming.
4: Oh, no. It's what you think it's going to be is satisfying enough, and then you go, "Wait, what?"
3: Yeah, good.
4: Well, you think you're smart enough to know, and you think, oh, that's really a good way to end things. It's not what he did, but it's deliberate fake. I don't know if I'm allowed to say this on the air, so I'll try to say this without...
1: Well, as long as it's not knowing George Carlin's seven things you can't say, then it should be fine.
4: It might be.
1: Okay, hold on a second. All right. Blake's ready on the dump button, so go ahead.
4: I'm not going to say it. Russell is very good at messing with the audience's mind. He does it 24/7.
1: Wow.
4: His whole thing is,
3: sorry,
4: I always mess with you now. And so when I get, when Russell calls, you know, I always want to work with him. And then I also know that I'm not going to have any idea. It's almost like we don't get into depth about, okay, so my character's motivations are this or that or anything, because I know that it's going to be something I don't see coming. It's like, oh, you're this guy's personality. Or like, well, you know, it's always going to be something different. And we find stuff as we're working too. Well, you know, well, if I'm him, I could be like, or I could be like this, or if I'm her, I could be, or if I'm supposed to just be me now, or if this is reality, or if it's their imagination. So you can see where that's going. You kind of have to like shake your head and come to your senses before you get in the car to drive home.
1: Wow. Okay. That's I'm getting an interesting little look into your directing style here, Russell.
3: Yeah, it's really funny. It's basically, you know, don't take what you see for granted. I guess is the way you know. I don't want to give too much away, but
4: Russell as a person, though, is he's very honest. You'd never dream. He's not like all flamboyant. I'm going to mess with your head at all. So you don't see it coming from him.
1: Yeah, that's true. Right. I've met him in person, actually. He came down here to Carson City, and actually, because... So you're still collecting coins, sir?
3: Yes, of course. You took me to the Mint, and I do collect coins. In fact, I'm kind of depressed because I collect 1 cent coins, and if you know anything about the penny, it was discontinued.
1: Yeah, but there's a billion of them in circulation. It's not like we're going to miss them anytime soon.
3: Yeah, and it means then I don't have to keep collecting pennies because, you know, it's done.
1: Well, maybe now's a good time to be collecting pennies since there aren't going to be any more.
3: Yeah, I got to get the coins that I want. But yes, I remember you took me to the now defunct Carson City.
1: The Carson City Mint, yeah, it's a museum now, but I remember that. That was like a little while after the Coeur d'Alene International Film Festival, so that...
3: this is pre-COVID, listen to this.
1: Yes, it was.
3: Yeah, wow, that's a good memory. That's right, yeah. So anybody out there who's a numismatics fan, on the coins, on the old coins, like in the 1800s, it had the mint mark CC. That's Carson City.
1: Yep.
3: Doesn't exist now. Now you have Denver, you have San Francisco, and you have Philadelphia. And Philadelphia is P. Usually there's no P on the coins right now, but it is P. And then D is Denver, and S is San Francisco.
1: All right, and there we are.
3: CC.
1: So now we know a little bit about coin collecting.
3: Yeah.
4: You never know what you're going to learn.
1: Exactly.
3: You never know what you're going to learn from me, right?
1: Exactly. So All for Tomorrow, have you found a filming? I assume it, so it's already in post-production, so the filming's already done for it, all the principal photography. Do you foresee, now that you're in post, any reshoots or anything that have to be done, or are you pretty good with comfortable with how everything turned out?
3: So basically, I was mentioning about the late Emil Harris. He was my go-to DP and my go-to editor, and he passed away. So, you know, one thing that I wanted to, the reason I wanted to do All for Tomorrow is it was a test film. Can I work with a new crew? And that's when I hired Sophia and Mike, you know? And usually on my films, I would get maybe 80% of what I want, you know, maybe 90%. They gave me
4: good
3: for most 100%. Yeah, they gave me 105%.
1: Wow.
3: 110%. Yeah. They gave me shots that I wasn't even thinking about, and I was super happy.
1: And Kelly, as a producer, you're happy with the thing so far, or have you seen any of the footage?
4: Really let me produce all that.
1: What? That's not nice.
4: Well, you know how people are. They get involved with their baby and they're going to do it themselves. And I was like, fine, I'll have coffee then.
1: Well, that works too. First off, all I can say is that going off of the lines here, the first part of the synopsis, a germophobic man wakes up in a mysterious sterile room. All I can think of is the Twilight Zone movie. Mm-hmm. With the guy with the bugs and everything and his Rice Krisper and his Raisin Bran. So nothing like that, though, right?
3: No. Okay. But, you know, Twilight Zone, Outer Limits, you know, those are definitely inspirations. You know, films like Sixth Sense. You know, you could even go as far as, like, The Matrix. You know, but basically The Matrix is what is reality, what is the world. Or Philip K. Dick novels, you know, made into films like Blade Runner, Total Recall, Minority Report. Just think about those kind of, you know, I guess, venues, if you will.
1: So I'm getting a kind of a futuristic, not necessarily dystopian kind of vibe out of it as well.
3: It can be. It definitely is in the science fiction genre. Yeah, it's sci-fi mystery, I think, is how I would, label.
1: Well, the mystery for me right now is figuring out what kind of sci-fi it is, but...
4: I'll
1: have to wait and see the movie.
4: Okay.
3: I don't want to give too much away. I want people to be pleasantly surprised, I hope, you know?
1: Okay. Well, we got about 10 minutes left, and I got a couple more things that I want to talk to you guys about. So, Russell, this is film number 7, your 6 previous feature films, and also the shorts that you did, because you did a lot of interesting short films as well. Where is the best place for anybody to be able to view them?
3: I would say Tubi TV.
1: Okay.
3: So, T-U-B-I TV, which is a free site. You just, I guess, sign up and... you watch the film, and I guess you watch it with ads or something.
1: Yeah.
3: But yeah, you could see pretty much all of my films on there, except for, of course, All for Tomorrow, because it's in post-production.
1: I've known you so long, I remember when The Assassin's Apprentice came out, so, yeah.
3: Oh, Assassin's Apprentice, yes. Shout out to wonderful guy, Paul Hickman. And you mentioned the other film that, how we met, is The Collar. Collar is a short film that was playing at that festival. And the producer of that film and the writer is Troy Gabaldon. So I want to give shouts out to these two wonderful people. And, of course, producer of my first 5 feature films is Howard Nash. And a big shout out to him, too.
1: And, Kelly, you obviously All for Tomorrow will be coming out in 2027. Do you have any other projects in the works from the producer side or as well as from acting side?
4: Well, as an actor, I'm one of the leads with Courtney Gaines in a movie called The Barn 3, which I'd not heard of, but the Barn series has got a real cult audience, and so this is going to be the last one. So wanted to give it a real send off because the director Justin Seaman said, "I don't want to be known as the Barn guy."
1: So they want to give it a proper send off, so they bring you in, some gravitas.
4: And so they did, Courtney, too, Children of the Corn, a lot of, like, not horror movies, A-list movies in Sweet Home Alabama, a lot of stuff. So that was fun to do. But, I mean, we're the quote-unquote leads, but there's so much going on in this thing, because just by the third one, you can just imagine the gore that's going to be expected. So it's like it's a horror movie.
1: Awesome. Well, I like horror movies, obviously, because, you know. Also, Night of the Comet. I couldn't believe it was kind of advantageous that you're on, because they're actually releasing for the first time a Steelbook 4K edition of Night of the Comet.
4: I saw that. They didn't discuss it with me.
1: But I
4: saw that a couple of days ago on Twitter.
1: Yeah, I was like, oh, that's interesting. She's going to be on the show, and that's coming out. That's kind of interesting.
4: Information from social media, I guess.
1: Well, you can get a lot of information from listening to my show. Shameless plug there, huh?
4: Well, there you go. No, that's perfect. Say it again.
1: Listen to the Pop Culture Kaboom radio show every Sunday night.
4: That's excellent. Keep that up. You can't say it enough. You know, Pete, like you said earlier at the top, we all have ADHD to the max right now, and Lord only knows what the attention span is, or where the retention is. So just don't be ashamed to say it a million gazillion times. I'm learning that.
1: Well, as Russell can just found out, I have a pretty good memory.
4: I won't forget things.
1: I'm speaking
4: to what you already said so that you have to agree with me.
1: Oh, I do agree with you.
2: Okay.
1: So you guys have some events coming up. Russell, you're going to be a panelist at the Imaginarium on July 17th through the 19th in Louisville, Kentucky.
2: Yes, I am. Very much looking forward. I'm very honored that they asked me to be a panelist. So, yeah, I'm actually, it's funny you say that because I'm going to be booking my flight after we get off the phone.
1: don't your spirit.
4: Can you say this again? Kentucky, what?
1: Louisville, Kentucky?
4: What are you doing? I didn't hear the first part.
1: Oh, it's the Imaginarium 2026 convention.
4: Oh, great.
2: Yeah.
4: Great.
2: You'll be there in spirit, Kelly, with me.
4: Yeah, give me a heads up and I'll repost it.
2: Thank you. Yeah, it's...
1: And then you can return the favor for Russell, because Kelly is going to be at the Tri-Cities Powerhouse Comic-Con, August 15th through the 16th, in Pasco, Washington.
4: Yes, and then there's another one I'm going to be in Oregon following that. But first, I'm going to be at the Los Angeles Horror Con next weekend.
1: Oh, okay. So if anybody is listening in the Los Angeles area, go and check out Kelly over at the Horror Con.
4: There's a stop motion, gorgeously done project that we're all working on, a cemetery thing. It's absolutely stunning, and so I'm going to be supporting that, but also doing a panel on Chopping Mall with the writers and Russell Todd and John Terlesky.
1: Awesome.
4: So that'll be that. I don't know if it's Saturday or Sunday or what it is yet, but we'll be there. And there's something else, too, but I can't remember what it is right now, and I'll remember after I hang up.
1: Well, as long as you post it, because here's kind of the deal, Kelly. Anytime I have, and Russell can attest to this, anytime I have somebody on the radio show as a guest, we like and follow them on social media. And every time you post about your career, it goes into the Pop Culture Kaboom news feed on Facebook as well.
4: I do the same thing for everybody that I meet, yes.
1: Oh, and another little bit of a 6 degrees of separation. Dave Haworth is actually president of business operations for Colossus Girl Entertainment, who does the Powerhouse Comic-Con, Tri-City Powerhouse Comic-Con.
4: Oh, then you know that he's got that other one up there, too, that I'm also doing for him.
1: Yeah, and he's been on the show several times.
4: Oh, great. Oh, my gosh. Okay, well, maybe we'll have to drag him on.
1: Oh, he'll be on, because he also does the Silver Age Comic-Con here in Reno. So he's going to be on later in the month to talk about, and that's in July. So he's going to be on later on in the month to talk about everything going on with the Silver Age. But usually I have him on right before his big con in Idaho starts up. So that, and he talks about all six of the conventions that are under the Colossus Girl umbrella.
4: Well, I didn't know he had six. I only know the two that I'm doing.
1: Wow, yeah. He's got six.
4: Six. I had no idea. Kelly, wonderful.
2: Kelly, yes. Kelly, you're everywhere.
4: I guess so. I make it my business to be everywhere.
2: It's a good thing. It's just you're very popular. So.
1: All right, we're kind of getting close to the hard break here. Anything you guys would like to add in closing?
2: Well,
4: I just want to thank everybody for all their support and everything, and thank you, Russell, and thanks for having us on.
1: Well,
4: and
1: anytime.
4: We just appreciate so much being able to talk to, put information out there and have fans get to know us, like really talking just as ourselves and giving out information and including them in things like that. So it means a lot to me. Thank you.
1: You're welcome. Russell, you were about to say?
2: Yeah, I just want to also, this is the first time I'm going to be publicly stating this, but
1: I'm working
2: with, two producers. One of them is from All for Tomorrow, Clinton H. Wallace, and then another one that I've known for a while, Calvin Vanderbeek. We're working on, right now, my eighth feature film. I can't say too much about it, and Kelly, I'll be talking to you about it soon. But
1: well, you better be now that you said it in front of her.
4: I knew there was something coming up, but that's all I knew.
2: I the way my mind works, the way my mind works is I always think about what is next. You know, I'm kind of like what the film All for Tomorrow is about, is what is in the future, right?
1: Yeah.
2: So, yeah, it's always about what the next film. So, yes, there'll be more information coming. If you want to see anything about what I do, just go to Russem Productions, my website, R-U-S-S-E-M, MSMary.com.
1: And Kelly, a website for you?
4: I have KellyMaroney.com, and then I have my socials, which I try to post everything on as well. I have an events page, too, but if people don't go, and there's a memorabilia store, and there's a photo gallery, all that other stuff.
1: Awesome.
4: But then I also have an Instagram, a Facebook, an actress Facebook, a Facebook fan group, an X account, and a TikTok that I haven't really started yet, but I know I have to. And a YouTube with all my old stuff, but I don't really, I also have to start that channel. But that's by way of saying, I never use a different name other than, if you want to look me up, I'm always Kelly Maroney, K-E-L-L-I. M-A-R-O-N-E-Y, you'll find everything, because I just figured, why confuse people?
1: Okay, we got to hit this hard break. Thank you both very much, and everybody else. We got 30 minutes of show left, so don't go anywhere. You two have safe travels to your conventions.
4: Thank you so much. Have a great week.
2: Thanks for having us.
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1: Thank you, Starfire. 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Everything you want, everything you need in pop culture entertainment. So sci-fi fans are currently going through the five stages of grief, mostly hovering around rage. And it's all thanks to Amazon MGM Studios.
2: Shocker.
1: I know, right? Just a few minutes after thrilling the internet by announcing a brand new Stargate series, Amazon has abruptly pulled the plug before a single camera could even roll. The project was being helmed by Martin Giro, a franchise veteran who also created NBC's Blindspot. Giro assembled the Avengers-style lineup of original creators, producers, and hardcore superfans to ensure the new series was completely authentic. So why did Amazon kill a project with guaranteed built-in hype? According to industry reports, Amazon executive panicked after Giro's vision was geared too much towards hardcore fans.
2: What?
1: You cannot make this stuff up. Giro, who had proudly stated that the show was a love letter to the loyal fandom who kept the franchise alive through decades of conventions and rewatches. Yeah. Okay, Amazon looked at that beautiful sentiment and essentially said, cool story, but we prefer love letters written in broad, generic mainstream cash. They were terrified that casual viewers couldn't understand the complex lore and would just see a giant spinning metal circle and get confused. Stargate isn't some niche indie project. It's a multi-billion dollar pillar of pop culture. It started with Roland Emmerich's iconic 1994 movie and exploded into a 30-year universe with massive hits like SG-1, Atlantis, and Universe. It turned out ignoring 30 years of established lore to please people who had never heard of a Chevron is an actual corporate strategy. If there is any silver lining in this sci-fi tragedy, it's that Amazon claims they aren't abandoning the franchise entirely. They're just reworking it for modern audiences, apparently.
2: This is kind of a problem across the whole entertainment industry, is the need to dumb everything down to appeal to everybody. But when you make something that appeals to everybody, you essentially just make homogenized garbage that appeals to nobody.
1: Exactly. But you know what? Just post the sheet back. This is exactly what everybody who complained about what's happened to Star Wars, what's happened to Star Trek, what's happened to He-Man. This validates their complaints.
2: Yeah, a lot.
1: I mean, the sheet is, you know, if you can't see it now, I don't know what to say.
2: I mean, some of us have seen this problem in the industry for easily the last 15 years, and it just keeps getting worse and worse. And I can't imagine who's still got their heads buried in the sand so bad that they can't see how they're just taking everything that makes various properties have their individuality and just stripping all that away till it's just generic nonsense that is meant for the lowest common denominator.
1: I mean, I didn't want us to use the dump button during the interview with Kelly Maroney, so that's why I didn't bring up the fact that they are remaking Night of the Comet.
2: Are they really?
1: Yes.
2: Do they know that?
1: I don't know if Kelly knows that. That's why I didn't bring it up.
2: So I didn't want you to probably would have needed to hit that dump.
1: Yes, yes, you would have probably had it. So, and I don't know why. That movie does not need to be remade.
2: There's a lot of things that really don't need remake, and yet it's there are people out there that believe that the industry has been out of ideas for a while, and every time they see a remake or a remaster or anything of the sort, it just kind of further pours fuel on those people's argument.
1: Well, the problem is that, you know, oh, it made money. That means we can make money again if we remake it, but for modern audiences so that people don't have to actually, like, really pay attention to what happened before.
2: I imagine half the time that works, but the rest of the time it's such a naked attempt by corporate America to fleece more money out of the masses that most people don't patron it.
1: Well, yeah, The Princess Bride does not need a remake.
2: No, it doesn't.
1: Where'd that come from?
2: No, I think they're talking about trying to remake The Princess Bride and Labyrinth, and they need to leave those alone.
1: Yeah, they do. They need to leave all of it alone.
2: Yeah, I was going to say, once something's made, every once in a while, I imagine a creator made something 20 years ago, and they didn't have what they needed to really make it what they wanted to make it. And if that person goes back and does something else with it, with modern stuff to kind of bring it to the vision that they always wanted. That's one thing. But a lot of these examples are people that had

0: argue with.
1: I would really love that they would stop exploiting the art that people love so much for some soulless. Anyway, go on.
2: For a cash grab.
1: I say I could complain for hours about this, but I'll drop it there.
2: All right, Star Wars and anime geeks, prepare your wallets and your cosplay. Lucasfilms and Disney Plus are officially doubling down on the best thing they've done in years. The Ninth Jedi, which started as the undisciplined crown jewel, undisputed crown jewel of the Star Wars Visions anthology, is breaking out of the short film prison and getting its own full standalone spin-off series this summer. We now have an official date for when we can gaze upon the glorious crossover. Lucasfilm and the legendary animation studio production IG are heading to Anime Expo in Los Angeles on Thursday, July 2nd. Attendees are getting a massive 90-minute premiere event featuring a special screening of the very first episode, served up properly in Japanese with English subtitles, just as the maker intended. To prove they aren't messing around, acclaimed supervising director Kenji Kamayama, I think I got that right, and a squad of Lucasfilm executives will be live on stage to hurl tomatoes at, no, I'm just kidding, to explain exactly how they convinced Disney to let them cook. For the uninitiated, the original short followed Kara, a lightsaber smith's daughter, and a droid named Guru in a dark future where the Jedi Order is practically extinct. Yes, it's a Star Wars story that actually takes place in the future rather than obsessing over the same 60-year block of history. Disney is actually letting top-tier Japanese creators build entirely new lore. No Skywalkers, no Palpatine, something somehow returning, just pure unadulterated space samurai action, and they aren't stopping there. For the broader Visions of Volume 3 coming down the pipeline, Lucasfilm has assembled a powerhouse roster of 9 legendary anime studios, including Studio Trigger and Wit Studio. Turns out that if you stop trying to focus group the Force and just hand the keys to the people who made Kill la Kill and Attack on Titan, you get something genuinely thrilling. The summer of the Force is strong with the weebs.
1: You know, at the top of this article, I was going to be like, gee, Jimmy, I just said I wanted to stop complaining about them milking IPs to death. But at least it sounds like they've actually let go of it long enough to hand it off to someone else to let them try to do something interesting with it that they probably wouldn't have greenlit otherwise.
2: This is one of the few things out of the Disney Plus Lucasfilms era that is actually kind of decent. Because if you watch the Visions anthology series, it's a bunch of different animation studios doing different shorts and everything. They've actually had, who was it? The 11th Brother 11 or whatever his name was.
1: The 11th Brother.
2: That is in the Maul Shadow Lord series. He was actually in one of the shorts fighting, in a duel with Ahsoka. So, and there's other little shorts that they did they're not connected in any way, shape, or form other than their Star Wars.
1: I can appreciate that.
2: and that's how this whole thing, The Ninth Jedi, got started. It was a short in there, and it was one of the better ones. So, it's kind of like Love, Death, and Robots, which I enjoy immensely. So it's kind of along those lines with, each film or each short had its own animation style. That was probably my foot. Yeah, that's my foot.
1: Bumping the desk.
2: Yeah, I'm fidgeting. Shocking.
1: Shocking.
2: So, it's something if you haven't seen it, I would encourage you to watch it.
1: I'll go look it up.
2: But it is something that I found interesting, and I'm glad it's going to be doing that. So
1: I'll take that recommendation. I generally avoid most Star Wars things at this point.
2: At this point, the only things I would recommend is that Vision series. But then again, like I said, each little short is a different animation studio. They had a different thought process, a different style, everything. So keep that in mind when you're watching it. So.
1: Well, I kind of would appreciate that, like I said, them letting go of the reins and letting somebody else just do something creative with the IP that has little to nothing to do with all the tangled nonsense that they've insistently keep shoveling into Star Wars.
2: Yeah.
1: And just let someone do something creative or semi-original with the property.
2: Like move the franchise forward.
1: Yeah, let's right now we're in a process of going backwards. So
2: again, that trick never works. Yeah.

0: actually now kind of lingering in there between because they're I don't know what they're doing.
1: Yeah, the Mandalorian Grogu really was almost the visual definition of spinning plates while they decided what they're doing next.
0: Yes. So if you thought your neighborhood block party was going to be big for the nation's 250th birthday, wait until you see the absolute media monopoly Disney is cooking up. The House of Mouse has officially unveiled its broadcast blueprint for the semi-quincentennial. I can't believe I said that word.
1: Yeah,
0: and it
1: did.
0: Is a massive 24-hour cross-platform blitz called Disney Celebrates America. Starting the evening of July 3rd, Disney is syncing up almost every channel it owns. We're talking about a coordinated roadblock across ABC, Disney+, Hulu, National Geographic, FX, Freeform, and ESPN. If you try to escape it, Mickey will find you. Here's a quick look at the major highlights of how Disney plans to manifest its destiny across your screens. ABC kicks things off with a pregame show on June 29th, a two-hour primetime special tracking American history and first through the lens of Disneyland and Walt Disney World. Because nothing says Founding Fathers quite like a 180 theme park ticket and a Dole Whip, then there will be a 24-hour marathon July 3rd through the 4th, led by ABC News heavyweight David Muir, alongside Diane Sawyer, the Good Morning America crew, and the hosts of The View, because nothing screams national unity like that table. This broadcast will air live from all 50 states. To finish it off, there will be a pyro mega show as they are broadcasting live from downtown Nashville for a massive star-studded concert featuring one of the largest fireworks and drone spectacles in U.S. history. Finally, you can fulfill the American dream of watching a giant glowing corporate logo in the sky backed by a symphony. The broadcast promises rare access inside the Statue of Liberty, live feeds from a Disney cruise ship in Alaska, why, and the seven natural wonders of the America special collab with National Geographic. Meanwhile, at ESPN, SportsCenter is crashing the party on July 4th with a two-hour live edition dedicated entirely to the moments and people that shaped American sports culture. They are also launching a five-day digital series called America 250 Road Trips, where reporters travel the country to find out how sports built our national identity, or at least how it built a multi-billion dollar sports betting empire. Unfortunately, it's a beautiful tribute. America gave Disney its copyright laws, and in return, Disney is giving America a 24-hour infomercial for freedom. Mark your calendars, because resistance is futile.
1: We're just hitting all the sci-fi references tonight.
0: Oh, yeah. I don't know. I have no desire. It's like the Macy's Thanksgiving Day Parade.
1: I was about to say, nothing to say about this, honestly. It's like, okay, cool.
0: Watch it if you want, yeah, but I'm not going to be watching it.
1: I kind of got nothing for that. It's like, sure, guys. I do like the occasional trip to Disneyland, but, you know, meh.
0: So, you had AMC Cinema on opening weekend. They are giving away a massive piece of DC history for free.
1: Are they?
0: Yes. No, it's not a plastic bucket shaped like a villain's head this time. It's actual literature. AMC announced that anyone seeing Supergirl in IMAX on June 25th or the 26th will snag a free collectible copy of Supergirl Woman of Tomorrow number 1.
1: Wow, okay.
0: Yeah. The exact comic book that inspired the movie is a bold marketing strategy. Hey, you can just pay $25 for a movie ticket. Now go home and read what happened. Bold as you can get.
1: An interesting strategy there.
0: Yes. The film stars Millie Alcock, House of the Dragon, as a very different kind of Kara Zor-El. She's joined by Matthias, I ain't pronouncing that.
1: Oh, goodness.
0: As the villain Kerm. And, well, that's his name, K-R-E-M.
1: I see it.
0: Kerm.
1: Krem?
0: I don't know.
1: On my screen, it's K-R-E-M.
0: I like Kerm.
1: Kerm.
0: Better. Have you seen him?
1: I don't. Did they really show him in the trailer at all?
0: Yeah, he looks like one of those guys that like go to one of those weird things in San Francisco because he's got like a billion face things on his face, all these like little metal balls and everything.
1: Oh, Okay.
0: It's very odd. A very weird choice of villain.
1: I'm almost certain I've seen the trailer at least three times, and I don't even kind of remember that. That's how much he stood out.
0: Wow, you're just having all kinds of memory issues.
1: It's not really a memory factor. You better have gotten paid for that. No, mostly I'm saying the villain was the least memorable part of that trailer that I couldn't even... If you had said, hey, who's the main villain in that trailer? I'm like, I don't know, Lobo? I don't know.
0: Well, I ain't pronouncing that name, Matthias, whatever. I mean, that's pretty hard to... I have a hard enough time with the guy who's playing Superman. Corn Sweat? I don't know.
1: Corn Sweat?
0: That's what I'm getting out of it. Anyway, David, making a cousinly cameo as Superman and Jason Momoa, apparently trading his fish scales for space leather as the cosmic bounty hunter Lobo. If you are expecting another generic save the planet from a giant blue space beam plot, think again. It's being described as a spacefaring sci-fi adventure with major True Grit Western vibes, and Kara's a bit lost, melancholic, and living in the shadow of her overachieving cousin Clark.
1: Guys, just call it what it is. It's a coming-of-age story. Knock it off.
0: There you go. Her life changes when a fierce young alien girl named Ruthie? Yeah, I don't know.
1: Who knows?
0: Recruits Supergirl and Krypto, the super dog, to travel across the cosmos on an epic, bloody mission of revenge to hunt down a dangerous killer. In short, they're making it sound like it's John Wick meets Interstellar, but with a teenage alien and very good boy who can fly. The original comic, written by Tom King, was a masterpiece that earned both Eisner and Hugo Award nominations. By handing it out for free, DC and AMC are clearly leaning heavily into that acclaimed gritty identity. They want you to know that this isn't your parents' campy, skirt-swishing Supergirl. This is a traumatized space pioneer Supergirl. So book your IMAX tickets. Enjoy the chaos of a space western directed by the guy who made Tonya. And don't forget your free comic book. Just try not to get buttery popcorn fingerprints all over it if you ever want it to be worth anything on eBay.
1: We don't have any AMC theaters in Northern Nevada.
0: Yes, we do.
1: Do we?
0: We have one.
1: You sure? Last time I looked up AMC theaters, they only showed the ones in Vegas.
0: Really?
1: Yeah.
0: Ask Kenny.
1: Right.
0: That's where he gets all his popcorn buckets from.
1: I think the theater in Minden counts as an AMC theater, but it doesn't show up on a search.
0: Well, there you go.
1: It doesn't show up on a search, though. That theater's tiny.
0: But still, it's an AMC theater, right?
1: I don't think it is an AMC theater, but they seem to get the releases. I don't know what kind of deal they've got worked out, because it's almost like it's a private theater.
0: But AMC.
1: I'll check, but I'm not so sure.
0: All right. Hollywood has decided that no piece of your childhood is sacred, which means Zack Snyder has officially signed on to write and direct a brand new reboot of John Carpenter's 1981 sci-fi masterpiece, Escape from New York.
1: Stop it.
0: Okay.
1: No.
0: I'm afraid
1: not
0: so.
1: You.
0: Oh, okay. The project is currently being packaged to be shopped around to major studios who are presumably preparing to throw bags of money at it. Now, before you suffer a collective panic attack about Snake Plissken fighting in front of a giant green screen washed in a Sophia-toned rainstorm, early reports say we can breathe a sigh of relief. Instead of the ultra-slick, hyper-stylized CGI of Batman versus Superman, Snyder is reportedly aiming for a grittier, raw, grounded tension of this acclaimed acclaimed 2004 Dawn of the Dead remake. So less gods among men, more running for your life from terrifying people in the alleyway. For those who need a quick refresher on the plot, Snake Plissken is a cynical ex-soldier turned prisoner with a permanent scowl and a legendary eye patch. He's forced into a maximum security prison island, which happens to be the entire island of Manhattan, to rescue the president after Air Force One crashes. He has exactly 24 hours to do it before micro-explosives in his neck turns his head into confetti. In a shocking twist, original director John Carpenter is actually on board as an executive director.
1: That might That changes my opinion positively a little.
0: Giving this his official stamp of approval, or at least confirming that his check cleared. While Snyder is a massive name, fans are reacting with a healthy dose of skepticism because this project has been trapped in Hollywood's version of the pit for decades. Before Snyder stepped up, a revolving door of directors tried and failed to get this off the ground, and I'm happy they did. In 2022, it was the Scream directors. In 2017, it was Robert Rodriguez. Before that, Brett Ratner and Lynn Wiseman. Turns out escaping from New York is easy. Escaping development hell is the real challenge. The ultimate hurdle here isn't the script or the budget. It's the casting. Escape from New York is notoriously difficult to reboot because Kurt Russell's performance as Snake is a masterclass in effortless, cool B-movie charisma, replacing him as one of the toughest challenges in Hollywood. Who will Snyder cast? Place your bets on how frequent collaborator is currently practicing speaking in a gravelly whisper while wearing an eye patch. Get ready because Manhattan is about to get a lot more dramatic and probably a lot slower during the action scenes.
1: Guys, if it's that difficult, just make a sequel and recast Kurt Russell.
0: Or
1: just
0: that.
1: Don't do anything.
0: Escape from L.A.
1: Okay. If you're insistent on continuing to do it, make Escape from New Jersey. I don't know.
0: Well, because we all know you don't escape from New Jersey.
1: Listen, man, just because you got caught at a toll road on a turnpike, you know, let's not.
0: Let's ask James.
1: I was about to say, if James is still listening, I'm sure he can comment to that.
0: Yeah.
1: Oh, my. Yeah, they shouldn't be doing this. I think that's pretty plain to see that. Oh, Brett Ratner escaped from.
0: And so, like I said, I'm glad none of them succeeded. But this got Eric going, Eric, you're running out of time. Hurry it up. Okay. Nope, he stopped. Oh, now he's thinking again.
1: I don't know, man. I'm not a huge fan of Snyder, so I just...
0: Oh, I'm not at all. I mean, 300, I think 300 was the last good film he did. Period. I didn't like that whatever the dead...
1: I don't know.
0: ...film he did.
1: I do know.
0: It was garbage. And then there's a sequel to that. They did... If they decide to remake Stargate, then they need to pass the torch.
1: How about they just don't do it in the first place?
0: Yeah. Boy, is the delay really that bad on the internet this time of night?
1: I was about to say, goodness, we talked about that quite a while ago. Yeah,
0: I almost forgot we talked about it for a second. Oh, no, I'm getting that ADHD brain I was talking about earlier. Oh, well. Anyway, I'm trying to get to the bottom here because there's a lot of stuff we left on the cutting room floor again. A big thank you to our guests, Russell Emanuel and Kelly Maroney. 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Next week, our special guest is the comic book writer who has written for Image, Source Freud Press, Cosmic Lion Productions, Orange Cone Productions, and Candlelight Press, and he is also the staff writer for Comic Book Resources, Mr. Austin Hamlin. We'll be talking with Austin Hamlin about his upcoming graphic novel, Big Guns, Stupid Rednecks. What's next in his writing career, the state of the comic book industry, and where you can meet Austin Hamblin. This will be a fun conversation you will not want to miss. On behalf of KNVC 95.1 FM co-host Blake Heyer and myself, thank you for being with us this evening. Don't be a stranger now that the show has ended. Follow us on social media and email us to let us know your thoughts about everything discussed. We'll be back ready to talk with you about pop culture entertainment next Sunday night. Until then, be safe, stay healthy, and peace out, Wabbits.

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0: hear you out, we'll screw this song up. 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
2: Yeah. 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
0: Well, I at least know which part I'll screw up.
2: Yeah, like he only screws one up.

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2: 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Guess what? It is called the Donate Reveal edition of Donate del Mundo, with uncovering and unveiling in sounds and mood and theme and music from women worldwide in our weekly showcase of global music by women. This is a Merging Arts production hosted by yours truly, DJ Madam B, with more information, including playlists and archives, at mergingarts.org. And we start off with the Catalan singer-songwriter and violinist Bruna Anfruns from her album Cabells al Vent, or Hair in the Wind. And the album is built around acoustic guitars, fiddle, and a warm organic band sound, placing storytelling at its heart with themes of freedom, movement, memory, and self-discovery. And that's on Sigil Microscopy. And that kicks things off on the Donate Reveal edition of Donate del Mundo. Enjoy.

Welcome back to the Dorne Reveal edition of Dorne del Mundo, with uncovering and unveiling in sounds and mood and theme, in music from women worldwide, in our weekly showcase of global music by women, and I'm your host, DJ Madam B. We started off with music from Bruna Anfruns from her album Cabells al Vent, or Hair in the Wind, and she's a Catalan singer, songwriter, and violinist. We followed that up with music from Martina Lupi from her release Donate Salvatrici, and that is on Filibuster Records. And she's an Italian singer, songwriter, and composer, blending cinematic contemporary sounds with spiritual folk, chamber jazz, art song, overtone singing, piano, live electronics, and violin. It unfolds as a sonic rite of passage. Two from that, and then after that, we heard music from the duo Lay off of Amar. They are a French female vocal duo of Laureen and Corinne. Their voices weave together music borrowed from oral traditions of the Mediterranean. It is about free women who tenderly rock their children and their dreams. Released through Inuit, then we are now hearing music from Ava Valjouts from her release Hundinu Yawis, or Bulrush Bloom. And that's self-released from 2022. She's an Estonian folk musician and canal player, experimenting and creating soundscapes in the mix there. That's where we've landed on the Dorne Reveal edition of Dorne del Mundo. Again, I'm your host, DJ Madam B, and this is a Merging Arts production with more info at mergingarts.org.

All right, well, welcome back to the Donne Reveal edition of Donne del Mundo, uncovering and unveiling in sounds and mood and theme and music from women worldwide in our weekly showcase of global music by women. This has been Emerging Arts production with more info at emergingarts.org. We started that past set off with music from Ava Valjauts from an English Bulrush Bloom that's self-released, an Estonian folk musician and canal player. Then we heard music from Esby from her release I Might Be Dreaming on New Cat and Cadiz Music with Angry Sun and No Desire. And over time, Esby has worked with musicians throughout the world, but focuses here as well, connected from India, North Africa, Eastern Europe. She is UK-based and believes that dreams can be mysterious and multi-layered, inspired by thoughts that hover between the night and reality of day in vocal and music techniques. And then we heard two from Las Hermanas Caroni from their release El Espacio del Tiempo. That's on Le Grand Fleuve. So two from that, they're Argentinian twin sisters, Laura and Gianna, based in France with a variety of roots, including Swiss, Italian, Russian, and Spanish. One plays the cello, the other the clarinet, and they both also sing on the album. It's a poetic exploration of space and time. Then we close out with one piece from Lena Jonsson and Johanna Juhla from their album The Power of Polska on Nordic Notes. They're a duo of two acclaimed women, a Swedish fiddle icon and Finnish accordion innovator, exploring driving force, vitality, and expressive depth of the Polska, with original and traditional pieces with a fresh and airy sound closing things out. This has been the Donne Reveal edition. Thanks to all the talented women around the world that have contributed their music to this program, and to you also for listening and supporting their music.

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Sim Sheehan and Suk Pyok singer-songwriter Chantel Ducard was born and raised in Anchorage. These days, she spends most of her time in Denver, but always keeps her roots and connections close. She's also a touring member of Bamyoa. She is a Native Launchpad Award recipient. She's performed at the Kennedy Center, when it was still the Kennedy Center, and is a film and theater composer, and is out with a new album, Chantel and the Dukes of Art. She premiered it with my good friend Larry Kay on Indigenous in Music not that long ago. One of my favorite tunes of hers on this new release is Molly Mine, a fantastic way to get our listening going on the mainstream. Now, Escano, Brett, maybe ni Gyaso, Gi Oya, Niwage, Sanota. Brett Maybe's my name, and I'm just out there casually throwing around my Indian name. If you're tuning in for the first time right now, we have a lot of fun reimagining what a mainstream music scene can look and sound like, particularly as it pertains to the much-needed representation of Indigenous artists of Turtle Island and beyond. So, with that being said, we're going to hear from the likes of Boricua singer-songwriter Taina Asili before this set is through. Looking ahead, one from Wolastoqiyik artist Mike Byrne. He's from the Tobik First Nation. Also, the Toronto-based Japanese-Canadian artist Hiroki Tanaka. But right now, it's a Bibio Sound Machine with their newest single. Return to Sender came out April 29th, and it was inspired by a real car accident that singer Eno Williams experienced. She described the steering wheel, quote, jumping out of her hands, which in traditional Nigerian spiritual thinking felt like an attack by unseen forces. So the phrase return to sender is a common protective response. It's a great track for your consideration and approval today on the mainstream.

Sheikh Ibrahim was Sali, a great 2025 release that we got into the library at the beginning of May. And before that was Taina Asili's Plant the Seed, found on her Resiliencia album. And it was Abibio Sound Machine's newest single, Return to Sender, that we officially introduced into the rotation. I'm Brett Mabee, and you might already know that, but at the risk of sounding even more redundant, it's good to have you here. This is your open and standing invitation to join me 7 days a week, 3 hours a day, as I do broadcast a whole lot across the globe. So as always, check your listings for the many times and ways you can spend some musical time with me. And you should also remember that I love hearing from listeners, so feel free to drop me a line at brett@mainstreamradio.net. Before parting ways, I'll have some details about the Full Moon Radio, my friends and colleagues at nv1.org, and so much more. We're going to wrap up our first half with a track from Tedeschi Trucks Band, most ambitious album, I Am the Moon. It's a quadruple release. That's right. Now, a couple quick fun facts about Tedeschi Trucks. They literally formed the band so Derek and Susan could spend more time together. Because you remember, they both had very successful solo bands before joining forces in late 2009, but they decided that they didn't like that they were touring on opposite schedules, so the rest is history. They also played their first ever show on April Fool's Day. Their debut album won a Grammy, and they continue to build on a fantastic momentum. I love their newest album as well, but again, we're rewinding a little bit with Playing With My Emotions, a great track to keep you going on the mainstream.

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A shout-out to all the listeners who are dialed in across the globe on the full website at mainstreamradio.net. I know I give a lot of attention to the AM-FM listeners, but I also am extremely grateful for my friends who are joining digitally again all across the globe. So the full digital archive can be found there. You can also find more information about some of the other projects associated with Turtle Island Tunes Full Moon Radio LLC, including Gyno, my one-hour weekly Indigenous Spotlight show, and the Full Moon Radio itself, a 24/7 digital listening experience of Indigenous musicians of all times and all genres, including some of the traditionally based genres as well. Again, you just got to check it out for yourself at mainstreamradio.net. As we continue on with this hour, we're going to hear from Tom Mishkin this block. Later on, a new one in the rotation from Love Spells. And this track is a recent addition as well. It comes to us from Love Tempo. Their debut album came out April 17th. It's called There Is a Light, and it came out on Bastard Jazz Recordings. Turn it up with There Is a Light, and don't go anywhere. I'll be back with you before you know it on The Mainstream.

Tom Misch with Old Man on the mainstream. Before that was Wheel Lup's Tepid, a track featuring Seo, found on the Inner Light album. And speaking of light, it was Love Temple's There Is a Light, the title track of the band's latest album that got us into the half. I'm Brett Mabee, and sadly, I'm only here with you one last time. I'm getting ready to step out of the studio, but as always, you're welcome to join me 7 days a week, 3 hours a day. 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In the final block is Tofu Smell, one from the North Sound, but first, it's Love Spells with a new track that came out April 30th. 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Let's stay in touch, and in the meantime, enjoy your listening on the mainstream.

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In 2020, Angelique Kidjo performed at Tokyo's Olympic Games opening ceremony. The following year, she was named one of Time's 100 most influential people. She's also the first Black African artist to receive a Hollywood Walk of Fame star. More information on that August event coming soon. And to date, she's also won 5 Grammy Awards. She's a treasure to say the least, featuring Nile Rodgers and Iza. And found on Kidjo's Hope album, it's Oyaya, getting us into this hour of incredible and timeless music on the mainstream. I'm Brett Mabee. Skanotne, I'm thankful you're well, and I hope there are good minds everywhere today. If you're tuning in for the first time, welcome to a great show where we're encouraged to reimagine a mainstream music scene. And I wouldn't be here without you, so stick around for some details as to how we can stay in touch and even how you can participate in some of the music that's being played in the rotation. We'll be adding new songs from Vince Staples later on, and our first new addition for the hour is Beth Bambara's April 2026 digital single Walking in the Dark. It's a meditation on uncertainty, trust, and finding direction. With lyrics like, "'Cause I'm so tired of walking in the dark, twist and turn, falling right back to the start, you're gonna fall in love with this great track on the mainstream. Enjoy.

to celebrate its 50th anniversary, John Densmore and Robbie Krieger, the surviving members of the Doors, put out the Riders on the Storm Song Around the World edition with a little help from a lot of incredible artists, including Sebastian Robertson, Lucas Nelson, Margot Price, just to name a few. And of course, you heard the powwow drums and the powwow singers in there. It's an absolutely fantastic way to bring that first block to an end on the mainstream. I'm Brett Mabee, and if you're just now getting here, there's never a bad time to enjoy some music together. We still have a lot of ways to go, but it'll be over before you know it, so as always, be sure you keep your local station schedule on hand so you can join me. 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Megabog is coming up later on. Also one from Thea May. As we get ready to wind down the first half, our first song comes to us from an artist often billed as Mississippi Gabe Carter. Now, officially, he's known as just Gabe Carter. Now, despite the nickname, he doesn't actually come from Mississippi. The moniker has more to do with the traditions he channels, not his birthplace. Originally from Indiana, Turn It Up with Gabe's Buffalo Road from the Tell Everybody 21st Century Juke Joint Blues from Easy Eyes Sound on the Mainstream.

At the halfway point of this hour's broadcast, allow me just a quick opportunity to get a shout out to a few friends who are dialed into WGZS 89.1 FM in Fond du Lac, Minnesota. It's always good to have you here. And I should remind you that if you do have to step away from listening on your old-fashioned radio, you can always check your station's local airwaves for the possibility of a free app, or there are other digital means as well, including by heading on over to Native Voice One's website at nv1.org. Catch the mainstream multiple times throughout the work week and beyond. It does air every Monday through Friday, right before Native America Calling, where you're invited to join the conversation in some pressing matters facing Indian country. A really great show that comes to you every Monday through Friday. Before our time is officially through, Megabog, I'll join you again after one of my favorites from Najawan. I still want to introduce a Vince Staples new release into the library. And right now, it's the French-American artist Lolo Zouai. Born in France, but now spending her time on the West Coast, she teamed up with Luz and the Yakuza for Lemon Squeeze. Enjoy your listening. And keep it tuned right in to the mainstream.

Najuan's Exit, found on their 2022 Resurgence EP on the mainstream. We also heard Cactus People from Megabog's End of Everything, and it was Lolo Zuai's Lemon Squeeze, featuring Luz and the Yakuza, a recent addition and a great track in the rotation. Let's do this again. You bring the popcorn and your best listening ears, and I'll, of course, supply the tunes and some sometimes quirky anecdotes. I'll try to keep them to a minimum, though. Not too many bad jokes here on the mainstream. But as always, check your listings for the next time you can dial in. 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And before I forget, a standing and open invitation for the professional singer-songwriter in your life. Let them know, if you yourself don't write, that I'm always looking for great new music. So if they're looking for a way to get it heard, have them send me their professionally recorded songs to brett@mainstreamradio.net, or they can always send things physically, as can you, to Brett Mabee, Turtle Island Tunes, Full Moon Radio, P.O. Box 252, Salamanca, New York, 14779. I look forward to hearing from you soon. In the remainder of the hour is Thea May. And right now, we're going to kick off this final block with a new edition, courtesy of Vince Staples. Released April 26th and found on the Crybaby album. Enjoy Blackberry Marmalade. And don't go anywhere. There's a great set of music yet ahead as we wind down this hour on the mainstream.

0: crackers, tap my pockets with the taxes that they made me rich. 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
0: America front on you.
1: It's gonna be okay.
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1: Miserable.
0: And know that behind every smile.

don't gangster, dangerous, famous, Uzi, loading, proud and Gucci, hardest, honest, smartest. 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
1: The LA-based Persian rocker Chloe Starr, with her latest single You Say, getting us into this incredible hour of listening today on the mainstream. Now, scano, Brett, maybe Nick Yasso, Ungueno Enki, Chocento. Now, scano, Haitqua, Akajengwa, Gatnigoyo, Tiawinzaguego, Nanganwanisa de, Hatewanisa ge, Heodok. I hope there are good minds everywhere today and every day and all the time in between. If it's your first time joining the listening, I'm glad you're here. And if you're a longtime listener, you've got my heart. And as always, try and stick around for the entire time. We'll be listening to music from Parlor Greens, their instrumental and retro-sounding take on a Dolly Parton classic. That's all I'll say right now. We'll also be enjoying a new one from Worm Stew. Ken Dresa, a new track to get into the rotation, in addition to Joy Harjo, one from Cochimea, and this new one from Fairbanks, Alaska residents Casey Smith. The Casey Smith Project released Can't Pick Up the Phone April 17th, and it's about struggling with alcohol addiction and the emotional fallout of a past relationship. I'll also have you know that this incredible new song did come by way of submission. So, again, stick around for more details as to how you can get your originally recorded music in for consideration as well. Turn it up and sing along, and I'll be back before you know it on the mainstream.

Matzo and the Tewa teaming up for Blame, a track found on the Lakota singer-songwriter's Pleasure album today on the mainstream. We also heard a great story from Beatrice Deer's latest album, Inuit Legend. That was The Bear. And before that, for the first time, we heard Fairbanks, Alaska resident Casey Smith with Can't Pick Up the Phone, a single released in April and a great new track in the rotation. I'm glad you're here. I'm Brett Mabee, and if you're joining for the first time, welcome to this newly reimagined mainstream that puts Indigenous representation front and center. And that's part of the fun I get to have with these great songs and music, and of course with you. If you're just now getting here or find that you're going to have to step away from listening on the AM/FM frequencies, get caught back up a few different ways, including mainstreamradio.net. And I'd also like to respectfully remind you that you're always welcome to give me a call, not too much, at 1-888-362-9970. The full number for all things Turtle Island Tunes Full Moon Radio LLC. Of course, and once again, the parent company of the mainstream with Brett Mabee, Gyno, my one-hour syndicated weekly Indigenous musician spotlight show, and the Full Moon Radio, my 24/7 Indigenous music digital playground where we get to have a lot of fun. I have live streams coming soon and a lot more details, so as always, stick around. Before the hour is officially up, music from Molly Obomswin and Magdalena Abrego, who, of course, record as Dear Lady. Later on is Skip Waiters, one from Alabama Shakes, and helping us to wind down this first 30 minutes is the LA/Long Beach, California indie pop folk trio, Worm Stew. I recently got there spinning into the rotation, and I've been spinning it ever since. From their last days of Loma, turn it up and sing along and don't go anywhere. We're just getting going on the mainstream.

Put down that bag of potato chips, that white bread, that bottle of pop. Turn off that cell phone, computer, and remote control. Open the door, then close it behind you. Take a breath offered by friendly winds. They travel the earth gathering essences of plants to clean. Give it back with gratitude. If you sing, it will give your spirit lift to fly to the stars' ears and back. Acknowledge this earth who has cared for you since you were a dream planting itself precisely within your parents' desire. Let your moccasined feet take you to the encampment of the guardians who have known you before time, who will be there after time. They sit before the fire that has been there without time. Let the earth stabilize your post-colonial insecure jitters. Be respectful of the small insects, birds, and animal people who accompany you. Ask their forgiveness for the harm we humans have brought down upon them. Don't worry. The heart knows the way, though there may be high-rises, interstates, checkpoints, armed soldiers, massacres, wars, and those who will despise you because they despise themselves. The journey might take you a few hours, a day, a year, a few years, 100, 1,000, or even more. Watch your mind. Without training, it might run away and leave your heart for the immense human feast set by the thieves of time. Do not hold regrets. When you find your way to the circle, to the fire kept burning by the keepers of your soul, you will be welcomed. You must clean yourself with sage, cedar, or other healing plant. Cut the ties you have to failure and shame. Let go the pain you are holding in your mind, your shoulders, your heart, all the way to your feet. Let go the pain of your ancestors to make way for those who are heading in our direction. Ask for forgiveness. Call upon the help of those who love you. Call your spirit back. It may be caught in corners and creases of shame, judgment, and human abuse. You must call in a way that your spirit will want to return. Speak to it as you would a beloved child. Welcome your spirit back from its wandering. It may return in pieces, in tatters. Gather them together. They will be happy to be found after being lost for so long. Your spirit will need to sleep a while after it is bathed and given clean clothes. Now you can have a party. Invite everyone you know who loves and supports you. Keep room for those who have no place else to go. Make a giveaway. And remember, keep the speeches short. Then you must do this. Help the next person find their way through the dark.

No, Escano. I'm Brett Mabee, and we find ourselves at the halfway point of this hour's broadcast. And before going any further, a shout-out to friends who were dialed into KTRL, a part of Tarleton State University in and around Stephenville, Texas, tuned in to 90.5 FM. 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Drop her a line at nola@nv1.org. Skip Waiters before this hour is through. Later, Bill Miller, in addition to one from Coach Maya. Right now is a Jamaican singer who comes from a powerhouse musical family. You might recall that protege was born to singer and lawyer Lorna Bennett, famous for her 1972 hit Breakfast in Bed, and Mike Olivier, a former calypso singer from St. Vincent and the Grenadines. His cousin is also legendary producer Don Corleone, who happens to be one of Jamaica's most influential producers. Turn It Up with Protégé's In Your Corner, released on Ineffable Records, and a great track in the rotation that'll keep you grooving on the mainstream.

Skip Waiters, Changes, bringing that block in my time with you to an end. Before that was Otros Mundos from Cochimea, and it was Protégé's In Your Corner as we trotted around the globe for that great block of music. I'm sad that our time has come to an end, but the good news is we should be able to do this again before you know it. Check those listings for the next time you can dial in on your favorite AM/FM station. I know I'm sounding redundant right now, but I do truly love the magic of radio, and that's why I invite you to join me here. But if you, like a lot of others, do enjoy the convenience of the postmodern digital age, you can always check out the full show archive and listen at your own whim 24/7 from the device of your choice at mainstreamradio.net. Before the hour is officially up, one from Indigenous musician legend Bill Miller. I put him right up there with my late dear friend Joanne Shenandoah. They're two of the most celebrated singers in Indian country, and you'll have to stick around for one from him. Also, Alabama Shakes, but not before this new one from Kendresa. Turn it up with this May 11th release. It's Rain in July that I leave you with on the mainstream. Sing along and have some fun today on the mainstream.

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0: 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It's Jamie with your BAC Arts and Culture info. Thank you, Carson City, for all of your support and the wonderful 50-year Golden Jubilee celebration. What a party. Please follow our Facebook page as the thank yous and announcements continue to get posted. Levitt Amp Carson City 2026 lineup is rolling out too. Your summer Saturdays are locked in at the BAC. And some of your favorites that you asked for are returning to the festival stage. Brought to you in part by the amazing people at Connection Central, who are presenting another free community event in the Grand Ballroom on April 16th. Something new is poetry open mic in the exhibition hall every second Tuesday with the Spoken Views Collective. And another Loud as Folk live concert is on the calendar with Buffalo Nickels and Dirty Laundry. Ooh, it's the blues, baby. Wild Horse Children's Theater opens Madagascar Junior. C5 and Silver State Storytellers dive into the world of sci-fi with screenings and the Moon Rocks short film competition. And improv continues every Thursday in the Maisie Black Box Theater with the Proscenium Players. 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
1: 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Prepare for a sonic assault of pure, unadulterated nerdery. You are about to get the latest news and information from comic books, toys and collectibles, games, cons and events, novels, television, and movies. The fuse is lit. The spoilers are imminent. It's time for the Pop Culture Kaboom Radio Show.
2: Yes, it is. Hello, everyone listening around the world. I am the not-so-humble host of all things Pop Culture Kaboom, Jimmy Jones. He is co-host Blake Haya.
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2: We are grateful you chose to spend a few short hours of your Sunday evening with us here on the radio as we broadcast from the Brewery Arts Center dungeon. Tonight, we have a ton of content to talk to you about. We'll be talking about movies coming to theaters June 8th through June 14th, including the 400-pound extraterrestrial in the room, Disclosure Day. We'll have our spoiler review of Masters of the Universe that Blake and I went and saw last Thursday as an advanced screening at the Galaxy Theaters in Carson City. And Yeah. Well, we've got a couple of things to say about that. We'll be talking about our experience last night at the Moon Rocks short science fiction film screening and awards ceremony, the interviews we did, the winners, and we have two special guests this evening with only one topic. Returning to the show is award-winning independent director, writer, head producer, and founder of Russum Productions, Russell Emanuel, and award-winning actress and producer, Kelly Maroney. Oops, already. Russell Emanuel's seventh feature film, All for Tomorrow, will be released sometime in 2027, and we'll be talking to Russell Emanuel about the road to the director's chair for his seventh film, and Kelly Maroney about her role in All for Tomorrow and what brought her on as a producer. We'll also find out when you can see All for Tomorrow and what both Russell Emanuel and Kelly Maroney will have in store for future projects and appearances. My question to you, the listener, did you have something from the seven pillars of pop culture entertainment that you want to talk about? Did you see Masters of the Universe? Did you? Really? I mean, because there's been a lot of people on just blah, blah, blah, blah, blah online, but the ticket sales ain't reflecting the amount of people complaining.
4: So maybe just the people buying the tickets are the most vocal of those people.
2: It did not have a great opening weekend, so not that many people went to see it.
4: Touche.
2: And unless they all have Facebook accounts and Instagram and what's the other one? X, you know, complaining about and how good it is because don't listen to the people complaining about. I think there's a lot of shenanigans going on here.
4: That or the people who are bothering to complain about it just don't feel the need to post about it. But hey, we're going to make up for all those people tonight.
2: Oh, yeah. But still, there shouldn't be that many people saying it was okay. The numbers aren't adding up, unless they're sneaking into the theater, which is not a good thing. Did you attend or participate in the Moon Rocks short science fiction film screening and award ceremony? We'd like to hear from you as well. And this is your forum to share your opinion on all things pop culture entertainment. To be a part of the conversations, talk with us about your favorite fandoms or whatever is on your mind regarding pop culture entertainment. Call 775-515-4142. If you're too shy for the phone, you can send me a DM through the Pop Culture Kaboom Facebook page. 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If you can't do either, you are always welcome to send us an email. Sorry, I got distracted because I'm making sure that I have up the Pop Culture Kaboom page this time. Without any issues like last time when someone was trying to
4: sit
2: here like halfway through the show, just da-da-da-da-da. And someone's trying to get a hold of us. Oh, well, that sucks.
4: Right. It's always something.
2: So anyway, if you can't do either, you are always welcome to send us an email. You can contact the show anytime by sending an email to popculturekaboom@gmail.com. And we do got some emails to talk about. And again, speaking of... couple of people about the Masters of the Universe.
4: He-Man.
2: Yes. Craig from Hunknall, Norringhamshire, UK. That Norringhamshire is all one word. Masters of the Universe was better than I thought it would be. It is what it is. Will it win Oscars? Absolutely not. Funny. Extremely funny for the family. Well, for the family. It depends on the age group there, what the family you're going with. But anyway, definitely nostalgic with question marks. Definitely. No, I didn't think it was. But that's me. Ryan, any thoughts on that one?
4: I didn't have any nostalgia for He-Man to begin with, so I can't speak to its nostalgia factor.
2: All right, well.
4: If that was if how dare you ask that?
2: Jeez,
4: Razzies.
2: Okay.
4: Razzies. I could see it winning a couple of Razzies.
2: Was it funny?
4: No.
2: Hmm. Okay.
4: Funny and that people
2: around, didn't it?
4: Oh, okay. I can think of something funny. You know, people actually paid money to go watch that.
2: Wow.
4: That was funny.
2: That was kind of like what I said at the last end credits.
4: I remember
2: scene.
4: That as we were walking out. You're like, wow, the joke's on us. We actually paid money.
2: Oof, ouch. Okay. Without any context to the actual end credit scene at all, just throw that out there. All right. So I will fill in the blanks. It was Skeletor's laugh. That's all I hear. The screen went blank, and it was Skeletor's laugh. And I went, he's laughing because we paid for this. That's how it went. And you're laughing again.
4: Because it was – because everyone – you and I got up and you just so jovially – like you're walking out almost in a good mood when you said that. And everyone else who was still sitting there just looking so depressed, like they could barely get out of their seats. It was just – the juxtaposition between you saying that and everyone sitting there almost in a slump was just too funny.
2: Yeah, because I don't whisper in theaters, by the way, so I'm sure somebody heard me say that.
4: Oh, I'm sure everybody heard you because the sound had cut by the time you said that.
2: Yeah.
4: And the theater's not that big.
2: No, but it is a very has good acoustics.
4: Yeah, let's call it that.
2: Eric says, I love it. Okay. Ash from Mound House, Nevada. I got to edit this one a little bit.
4: Just a little.
2: Inappropriate verbiage. Your review was the chocolate ice cream emoji.
4: Gotcha.
2: He literally put the emoji, though. That is actually the funny part.
4: Well, fair enough.
2: I didn't think it would translate over when
4: it was smiling and everything.
3: It is?
4: Isn't it? Or does it just have eyes?
2: It just has eyes. Like big, like shocked eyes. Like it's seen things, man.
4: Well, if I had to see someone's entire digestive system.
2: It's seen things, man. That's a reminder that phones need to be muted.
4: Well, now we know you got something.
2: Yeah, it was Eric. I love it.
4: Love
2: it. Your review was the poop emoji, but each their own. The movie was everything I wanted it to be. We have a call. So go ahead and hit. No. Just, yep. And then on the board. Hello, caller. Who is this and where are you calling from?
5: Hey, James. It's Eric.
2: Eric.
5: Say congratulations.
2: Thank you, sir. Eric's referring to last night during the Moon Rocks short science fiction film screening and award ceremony. I submitted a film called Crossing the Threshold, and it actually won an award. I'm an award-winning director
4: you
2: now.
4: You are an award-winning director.
2: But thank you, Eric.
5: All right, have a good show.
2: All right, thank you. Goodbye, Eric. Okay, that was good. All right, thanks, Eric. And all right, let's continue with the this. This movie was everything I wanted a Master of the Universe film. I grew up on He-Man, Thundercats, and Silverhawks, and I literally watched my toys that I played with every day come to life before my eyes. I love the vibrant colors of the film, the action and the campiness that the cartoon portrayed as well. Travis Knight and the writers knew the assignment and killed it. Yeah, they killed it all right with sticks and anyway.
4: Killed it with fire.
2: Yeah, or something. They just got in a big circle and just baby sealed it. Looking forward to a sequel. I'm glad you are. And She-Ra in The Matrix. Anyway. Well, that's what the end credit scene looked like, but we'll get to that.
4: Yeah. Yeah.
2: Tell me I'm wrong. Yeah. But wait, there's more. Look, I'm not saying this film is for everyone, but it's definitely for the fans and us 80s, 90s, early 2000 kids who grew up on some version of He-Man. Hopefully the film can appeal to a new, younger generation and audience. It's definitely a film that deserves to be on the big screen. I definitely encourage anyone who wants to go see it, or maybe not quite sure if they want to see it, is to go see it and make your own opinion on the film. Help support the movies and Masters of the Universe. Go, team, go.
4: I don't remember there being versions of He-Man in the 90s and 2000s.
2: Wow, Eric just said, beat my childhood like a dead seal. Eric in Whittier, California said that. He did not have happy thoughts about the Masters of the Universe. Okay, well, we'll get into that later.
4: That made me think of your Star Wars review.
2: All right, Ash, I don't care if you don't like my review. My review is we reviewed the trailer and the synopsis.
4: We're looking at the trailer. The trailer wasn't good.
2: And I did give it a good and / touch brown because we were going to go see it in the theater. So they got my money, and Skeletor laughed at me afterwards for it. So
4: he did, didn't he?
2: He did. He really did. So I did support our local theater here in Carson City, Nevada. But as far as the rest of it, I grew up in the 80s, and no, I did not think that this appealed to me at all. So, yeah.
4: But more on that later.
2: Yes, as we get another call on line two. So there and there. Hello, caller. Who is this and where are you calling from?
3: Hey there. It's Jim from Carson City.
2: Hey, Jim from Carson City. How are you, sir?
3: I am fine. I thought this would be an appropriate time to call and...
2: You went and saw it on Saturday, didn't you?
3: Oh, dear God.
2: I forgot about that. You won the tickets for it.
4: Yeah, we had a ticket winner, Jimmy. Come on.
2: I'm glad you called in. I completely slipped my mind to ask you to call in after you saw it.
4: Yeah, we appreciate that.
2: So are you done crying?
3: Oh, my goodness. Oh, my God. But no, I wouldn't say that's the right word. It was... Both my son and I, so my son is 19, and we saw it, and we left the theater just kind of looking at each other with this kind of, did that really just happen? Kind of. Wow. Even the stuff that should have been just knock it out of the park, it was right over the plate, you know, they blew everything. It's like everything. Touch brown all over. I mean, that was holy guacamole. That was terrible. I mean, I really enjoyed the last. I think you gave away tickets last time I got to see that Predator movie, which I had low expectations, but really enjoyed the heck out of that movie.
2: Those Predators Badlands.
3: Yes. Yeah, okay. I really actually thought that was a fun movie. This one, I had no expectations. I didn't watch the previews for the most part. Just went into it blind and wow.
2: Yeah.
3: What in the world was that?
2: Horrible. What that was.
4: On one hand, thank you for winning the tickets. On the other hand, we're sorry you won the tickets. Yeah.
3: No, please don't do that to me again.
2: Congratulations, you have my deepest sympathies.
3: It's nice that we can laugh about it now.
2: Because it fights back the tears, that's why.
4: Yeah, most people can usually laugh after a traumatic event.
2: Yeah, I know. It's kind of a natural reaction.
4: Oh, was there anything in the film that really stood out to you as either kind of okay or really, really just not okay?
3: It had so many of the same old tropes and nothing new, nothing interesting, no character stood out. They tried so hard to be funny, like I said, even the stuff that should have, like they had it, it was there, it could have actually made me laugh, and they blew that one too. It was a PG-13 movie, and then they throw in all the sexual innuendos and the stuff. It was like, it was written by 9-year-olds for 13-year-olds with some jokes that maybe somebody 40 might have kind of chuckled at. It was like, what? What in the world was that?
4: I actually got that idea. Oh.
2: I got a message here for you.
4: Me?
2: Yes, from New Jersey. James in New Jersey.
4: Oh, okay.
2: He says, by the way, when can I go see you in Casa Grande here in New Jersey?
4: Oh, Casa Grande released onto streaming platforms a day or two ago. I believe that's my cousin.
2: Oh, okay. Sorry, Jim. Didn't mean to interrupt.
3: Yeah.
2: Just
3: No worries. You know, somebody should have interrupted that movie last night. I had that awkward moment of like wanting to turn to my son and say, "Should we just leave?"
2: Wow,
3: it was. You know, the last movie I walked out of was Aquaman.
2: Oh,
3: I lasted about, I think, 50 minutes into Aquaman, and I said, "This has got to be the worst thing I've ever seen in my life."
2: Until
4: I don't know. I was kind of giving you those looks, Jimmy. I was like, "Are you sure we have to sit through this whole thing?"
2: You kept looking at me like, "Man, you were so bored. You were counting the number of times I yawned." I'm serious. He's like, "That's like the sixth time you yawned." And I'm like, "Really? You're counting these things?"
4: It was more interesting than watching the screen.
2: I mean, I wasn't being loud, but like I was doing like some kind of moose call when I was yawning either. I was like, "Aah!" I wasn't doing that. So I was like,
4: I also counted how many times I checked my own phone to see how much longer we had to sit there.
2: Wow. Okay. I think I fell asleep at some point. No, I'm kidding. Kidding.
4: That would not have shocked me.
3: Oh, wait. And hey, I do have one positive comment. Man, those seats are comfortable.
4: Okay.
2: I like the new ultra seating over there at the and the screen's bigger, too. Yeah. So
3: yeah, yeah, it's good stuff there.
4: Yeah, you know what? I can get on board with that compliment.
2: Okay. Yeah, me too. I like that one.
3: All right. Well,
2: Stick around for all three of the end credit scenes?
3: Oh, goodness, no. I had none of
2: Okay.
4: Oh, my goodness.
2: Eric in Whittier, California says, "I think Tron Ares was the worst film he has seen." Well,
4: I have not seen any of the Tron movies, so I don't know.
2: Yeah.
4: Were they bad?
2: Oh, no, that one was really bad. But again, Jared Leto.
4: Was it?
2: Yes.
4: I'm seeing a pattern here.
2: Oh, me too. The writing is on the wall. But okay, Jim, thank you very much for being a listener. And again, congratulations and my condolences for winning those tickets. Unfortunately, our next big ticket giveaway is going to be for Supergirl. Since you already won and sadly those tickets for Master of the Universe, you're ineligible for the Supergirl tickets. But your family members are.
3: Pull it on that one.
2: But your family members are, so if they want to call in your stead.
3: Why would I do that to them?
2: Supergirl? Okay. Wow, okay.
3: Oh,
2: never
3: God,
2: mind that.
3: Really?
2: Okay, then.
3: Oh.
2: All right. Well.
3: I think I saw the preview for that in the last movie I saw before this one. And
2: probably
3: yeah,
2: did.
3: Yeah, no.
2: Okay.
3: Yeah.
2: Fair enough. All right, sir. Well, thank you very much.
3: All right,
2: cool. And continue listening. We've got to. A lot of, especially until after the review, and you got to call in after you hear what I got to say about this movie.
3: All right, thanks.
2: All right, late. Okay, so Darren from North Shield, United Kingdom, went to the cinema, which is an odd thing to say if you ask me. It's a theater, movie theater specifically. But anyway,
4: you don't like going to the cinema.
2: I don't know what a cinema is. I go to a theater.
4: Well, aren't you just the cheeky Yank?
2: I am. Went to the cinema to see Nope with my wife. She loved it. I still to this day think it's one of the biggest steaming piles of expletive I've ever seen. I've never seen Nope, honestly.
4: I was supposed to go see it, and then something happened, and I didn't end up going.
2: And it doesn't sound like you're too upset about that. It's been out for, 2 years?
4: Would think so. I could have swore that came out a while ago, but I wonder if they caught like a, because the theaters here sometimes show things that have been out of theaters for a little while, and I wonder if it wasn't that kind of arrangement or whether the distribution just took that long
2: to get to the UK. I would not doubt it, but
4: sometimes having to get stuff international can take forever.
2: Now I know Rob watched it because on his Rated R for Rob segment. He reviewed it and he liked it. I couldn't get past the trailers though, so I would never go see it.
4: Ugh.
2: Yeah, I actually saw the title and that was enough for me. Nope.
4: After the Masters of the Universe fiasco, a handful of my associates I think I'm this week I'm going to have to go watch two or three different movies.
2: Oh, well.
4: So I'll give you like a one-minute opinion on each of those.
2: A one-minute opinion.
4: Well, I don't think you want me wasting too much airtime.
2: I don't know. It depends on how funny you make it.
4: I could see, again, I mentioned this is something I've not said on air, but I think I said to you the other day that a lot of people see good and bad media as two sides of the same coin, but I think that's actually a reductive viewpoint. I think good and bad are like the yin-yang sitting on one side of a coin, and on the other side of the coin is a dead blobfish, which represents boring films. Wow. And I have a much harder time talking about something that's boring than something that's good or bad.
2: Okay.
4: We got plenty to say about Masters of the Universe because to us it was bad. So that's something to talk about. If it's really good, we'd have something to talk about.
2: So but I guess it's not boring, necessarily boring. Well, I don't know. It was kind of boring.
4: Well, I didn't have much to say. Well, I didn't have too much to say about The Mandalorian Grogu when we went and did that. And it's because it was
2: much
4: just
2: to say about it.
4: Well, it was boring. That's why it was safe. They played that one completely safe. So it's like, it was fine, man.
2: Yeah, that was vanilla pudding. The worst kind of vanilla pudding, too. All right. Leonard from Reno, Nevada. I just about drowned on my drink due to the laughing at you guys. Those movie reviews were absolutely on spot. Or I think he meant spot on. I even watched the trailer for Toxic, and I can't wait to see those dance numbers, LOL. That grindhouse intro for Terrors of the Damned, arg. Oh, man, I was laughing. Thank you, guys. And, Blake, you are a welcome addition to the show. Nothing can replace Rob, but glad you're here.
4: Well, thank you.
2: And he used proper punctuation.
4: You didn't do the thing.
2: Oh, well, that's because we didn't do it right. That's why I was reading this email. So if you missed the show last week, what's his name? Leon, whatever.
4: The guy who does the Terrifier movies.
2: Yeah, thank you. The guy who does the Terrifier movies is going to be doing a big budget film for some A24 or something like that. It's called Terrors of the Damned, and I made a reference that it sounded like a grindhouse thing, and so it's like has to have that total Hammer Films 1970 intro to his
4: Terrors of the Damned.
2: Oh! You can just picture it, you know. It's just one of those things. I hear it in my head every time I see Terrors of the Dump. Oh! You know, it was like just total 70s schlock. But anyway.
4: I might go to one of my filmmaker buddies and ask if we can't throw together a 15-second thing just of that.
2: I mean, you expect like a zoom in of a face in the big, you know, late 70s horror font on the screen.
4: Terrors of the Damned. It like, oh! It bleeds onto the screen.
2: Yeah, just kind of boom, hits the screen. And
4: there's so much film grain on it, like you're watching it in a drive-thru.
2: Or from a different galaxy. Yeah, one of those two things. All right. So anyway, those are the emails. If you have something you would like to email us about, feel free. It is popculturekaboom@gmail.com. And we're going to, with what time we have left? There, all the way over there. Stand by.
4: Uh-oh. What did you lose?
6: Notes.
4: Oh, he's got his notes.
2: Oh, yeah. Well, I need them for last night.
4: There was a lot.
2: There was, actually. So last night was the Moon Rocks Science Fiction Short Film Competition Screening and Awards Ceremony. 28 films, actually, got turned in. Only 27 were eligible for awards, and that is 28 out of entries of 43. So only congratulations to all 28. Actually, I may say 27. I don't want to break my arm, pat myself on the back. So congratulations to all 27 filmmakers.
4: I'm
2: going to
4: say 28 because he won something and he's trying to be modest and I'm not going to let him.
2: Okay.
4: Like Mr. I said, I'm not so humble.
2: I'm not going to break my arm, pat myself on the back.
4: Well, then I'll do it.
2: Okay. Are you going to break my arm and then pat me on the back?
4: Correct.
2: the hell? Anyway, so there was a total of 28 films that they showed. Again, there was 43 entries. Only 28 made it. Congratulations to everybody who did actually turn in a film. That is the hardest part right there. 2 weeks to make a science fiction short film, pretty much any topic that the filmmakers could come up with. The only important thing is that they had to have three prompts in it, a line of dialogue, a prop, and also a sound effect. The sound effect was static, which was kind of an odd choice. But anyway, the line of dialogue was
4: We are not native to this habitat.
2: Correct. And the prop
4: was a map.
2: Yeah. It took me a bit. I was like, wait a minute. I know these things. There was also extra credit if you threw in spam for some reason.
4: A can of spam was the bonus points item.
2: Yeah. And boy, everybody acted like they were sponsored by Hormel or something because they...
4: For a while, I thought the spam was the required item because of the way everyone was going about it.
2: I know. Me too. But there were some definite winners last night. There were some that honorable mentions too because there were some really good films. And a lot of the really, really good ones actually won stuff. So good kudos to them. First up from the 2 o'clock screening block, a film called Spores. Lyric and I got to watch all of these films the minute the judges were allowed to. We weren't allowed to vote or judge on them, but just for the context of being able to interview some of the filmmakers, we got to see all of these films. And I talked to Jaden, who was the, I guess, technically the director for this film and writer for it.
4: But the way he framed it, I think he was the co-director, him and his friend. Both of them around nine, I believe.
2: I asked him, I'm like, so what'd you do with the film? I acted. Yeah, I acted.
4: Well, interviewing kids is always challenging because you had written questions framed for an adult, that's not who you were talking to.
2: So after he got out, then he started telling me a thing. I'm like, oh, so you kind of like directed then? Yeah. It's like, why didn't you say that?
4: Yeah, he said him and his friend were pretty much responsible for the idea and the directing.
2: Yeah, and so the most notable part of this of Spores was that they made it's called Spores because it's a play on the word s'mores, but instead of graham cracker, marshmallow, chocolate, and then another piece of graham cracker, they actually used a slice of spam, a piece of chocolate, a marshmallow, and then another slice of spam. And then the kids ate these disgusting substance.
4: I do like
2: on
4: that,
2: the screen.
4: I do like that while you were interviewing the child, you got one of the parents to laugh so hard I thought she was going to fall.
2: Oh, well, because I said the kid I was interviewing was the one who actually took a bite. You see him take a couple of chews. You saw the turn in his face, and then he ran off camera, and you know he went straight for that sink to spit it out. And then the camera goes on to a little girl. I guess her name was Jessica. Mm-hmm. You see her take a bite, and I literally – this is why Mom was laughing. I go, you see her – you see – He's like, no, we all loved it. I'm like, no, you guys didn't. I saw that girl take that bite and her soul leave her body. And that's when Mom laughed.
4: Well, she was losing it. She's nodding her head because I think you hit the nail on the head with that. Because albeit the film was pretty much entirely done by
2: children.
4: The parents clearly were there supervising, you know.
2: Well, I'm glad they did it, and hopefully they continue to head down that path, because starting at this young of an age, they're only going to get better.
4: Right.
2: So kudos to them. Also in the first block of the 2 o'clock screenings, Look Both Ways actually won an award as well. I didn't get a chance to write down what awards. I just marked down that they won awards.
4: Yeah, I can only remember a couple here and there.
2: Yeah. And let me... check this out. Two parallel versions. Okay, this was the one where it was the guy was all dressed in blue, the girl was dressed all in red.
4: Yeah, I remember
2: that.
4: Went
2: through the portal and ended up in the same...
4: They're alternate universe versions of each other.
2: Yeah, all the way around. One wearing blue and one wearing red.
4: Yeah, one's a boy, one's a girl, et cetera, et cetera.
2: Yeah, I wish I could have talked to the director on that one because the choices that they made in that were interesting.
4: I don't recall ever seeing them all day. I don't know that they showed up to the show.
2: I don't think so either. So, and then also in the 2 o'clock block, but after the intermission, Snared, which was by Rachel Barr, a long time ago, back when the radio station was at the Haunted Adams house. Mm-hmm. I remember meeting Rachel because she was talking with Rob, and she came down to the radio station. They were talking and everything. I'm like, hey, what's going on? And Rob introduced me to her and said, hey, well, she was thinking about entering in and doing the films. I'm like, oh, really? And I go, well, then you should definitely go and do that. And Rob kind of mentored her towards getting into the competitions. And her first film was actually pretty good. And her subsequent film, I think she said, She's won an award just about every time. She was one at the last Carson Creepy that had all the stop motion cockroaches.
4: Yeah, that was funny. I liked that one.
2: And so she.
4: No, that was Love Notes. Yeah,
2: that was Love Notes. Okay.
4: Yeah, because I say that wasn't scary. No, it was Love Notes because the cockroaches were a couple.
2: Yeah, so she did that one, and she won an award with that one, I believe, if I remember correctly. But we got a little bit more to talk to, and we got our review of Master of the Universe coming up. Ah, so much stuff coming up, as well as our big interviews with Kelly Maroney and Russell Emanuel about their film All for Tomorrow. All of this still coming up, plus your phone calls, plus all of the news from the past week in the Seven Pillars of Pop Culture Entertainment. So we got a lot of stuff to still go through. So don't go anywhere. 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
1: 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And we were talking about the Moon Rocks short science fiction film screening and award ceremony that took place yesterday right here at the Brewery Arts Center, thanks to Silver State Storytellers and Carson City Shorts. And we left off with Snared, which won an award. It actually won the Rated R for Rob Award back in February after Rob passed away, and I wasn't on the air for obvious reasons because Rob wasn't here to man the board. The Silver State Storytellers decided to create an award in Rob's honor because he was a huge part of the community, especially the film community. And so they created the Rated R for Rob Award after his segment that was on the show, and where I get to pick the film that I think he would be most gravitate towards. So Snare won the Rated R for Rob show, and it was just kind of an appropriate award since Rachel Barr, who is R Barr Films, he was kind of mentoring her into the whole film process. And so it just kind of, this time around, it felt fitting that she got that award. So, and then also the last one from the 2 p.m. block, Signal, won an award. And that was the one where a sight, a sound, a memory, a signal after spotting something strange through her lens. Photographer Ellie embarks in a search for the source. That was that one where it was like
2: they shot
1: the
2: it
1: overlay
2: around
1: in dialogue, and they shot it like Pyramid Lake.
2: Yeah, but the drone work on that was so good. Like that was
1: the
2: really,
1: visual effects were actually pretty good.
2: The visual effects were good. The drone work was clean. It was smooth. I remember the visuals in that one really impressed me.
1: Yeah, the story was kind of boring, but
2: they were using it's to me. So take it with a grain of salt. It sounded like they were using some of the Native American wisdom to apply potentially to extraterrestrial things.
1: It did seem like that. But, you know, okay. And, oh, and by the way, four of those films from last night, of the four of the 28, Blake was in.
2: I was in four of them.
1: Had a role in.
2: That's low for me.
1: Yeah, I know. Well, actually, you were in four that actually made it, two that didn't, and a third one.
2: I got they went with a female cast, so I got dropped.
1: So there you are. You should have just identified it. Never mind.
2: Yeah, let's not do that.
1: Okay, then there's these 7 p.m. screening blocks. Play Stupid Games, one, and that was one of the films that you were in.
2: It was. My co-star, Taylor Salim, won Best Supporting Actor, and he was adamant he does not act, and he was adamant he wasn't going to do it again. And I said, I don't know why. I thought he did a great job, you know. Yeah. He played a sleazeball tech bro billionaire, and I thought like he played the role so well. He came off so slimy. I remember a few people even commenting that he made them very uncomfortable, which is exactly what he was supposed to be doing. And I'm very happy and proud of him for winning that award. And he was an excellent co-star to have.
1: And I just remember when we were watching the film, because we were standing on the side of the seating, and it got to the scene where you're to fire the gun. I'm like, oh, wait, I got it. And then then you turn around to shoot the gun, and I'm all, flame on, and your hand caught on fire. That was funny.
2: So for anyone who doesn't know what he's talking about, the prop gun I was using at the end of this particular film had a malfunction and exploded in my hand, which is visible in the film. And Jimmy, as soon as the thing went, like exploded in my hand, he yelled, flame on. And everyone who was sitting in the rows right next to us, where we were standing there in the side aisle watching, looked over and started giggling.
1: It was funny.
2: I'm not arguing. It hurt. My hand still doesn't feel good, but it was funny. I'll give it that.
1: Thank you. Thank you very much.
2: And I actually was nominated for Best Lead Actor for that film.
1: Yes, but you didn't get it.
2: I did not get it.
1: Bummer.
2: It happens.
1: Yeah. All right. Up next, The Stillness Below, which was a kind of just a homage to Star Trek.
2: It was an homage to the arena episode of the original series of Star Trek where Captain Kirk fights the Gorn.
1: Yeah. Even down to the music.
2: Yes, down to the music.
1: that they said was an original score. But anyway.
2: I don't know enough to comment on that.
1: I'm just what it said on the screen.
2: Okay.
1: Original score by, yeah. Anyway, and then a Butterfly Soup, which was an interesting one.
2: Yes.
1: It was a AI android filled with nanobots, basically Terminator 3 or no, it was a 4, whichever one.
2: I kind of got a HAL 9000 vibe out of that.
1: That too. But what came to life and was, I don't know, wasn't really a bad creation.
2: No, it was a pretty good one. That one had a prop malfunction too.
1: Yeah, but they had big explosions. So.
2: They did. Well, the company that we were getting these prop weapons from do, along with them, they're an aeronautics and rocket. They're essentially rocket scientists, no joke. But they've been kind of moving more into the territory of making practical special effects for films instead of doing so much of the rocketry stuff. So.
1: Well, that's probably a good thing considering that they keep having these malfunctions with just props. Just saying.
2: Well, I mean, they've only been into the prop-making stuff for maybe a handful of months is where they've been doing everything else for 30-plus years. So I can see why there need to be. Well, with the prop gun, I'm the only person who caused the one of the – because they use those pistols on other sets. I just – and I happen to be this guy. I always find the exact thing you can do with a prop that'll make it malfunction.
1: Congratulations.
2: Because other sets used them, and we had test-fired it before we got on there, and I happened to find the exact thing – that made it malfunction.
1: All right.
2: And despite the fact that
1: don't buy any lot.

0: Mars Attacks had had less budget.
1: Yeah. Well, they actually had a really good set design.
0: They did have a really good set, but I mean, if they had had to make Mars Attack with less of a budget, I feel like it would have landed somewhere in that ballpark.
1: Yep. And the
0: It was entertaining.
1: And the big winner of the night was Memory Lapse. Their film actually won Best Film, a director or judge's choice award, which is going to send them to the Cordillera International Film Festival.
0: Were they best film by judges or best film by
1: judges.
0: Audience? Okay.
1: So I can't remember who got the audience win.
0: That means they also won Best Lead Actor.
1: Yep.
0: And they won at least two other awards that I cannot remember.
1: Yeah,
0: right.
1: Best Ensemble.
0: They won Best Lead Actor and Best Ensemble, which is a huge compliment to all of the actors on that set.
1: And then Gamehead.
0: I thought that one was funny.
1: It was about the taxidermy in Carson City. So. Funny stuff. Analysis was another winner from last night. Adopted Alone for Laura Laundrie and Elmo. Some of these names, and by the way, the Invasion Ain't It Vato was by David Powell and his wife, whose name escapes
0: Tyra.
1: Me. Yes, Tyra. Every time, I don't know what it is. I don't know why I can't remember her name. I know she does Valkyrie Productions or Valkyrie Studios. I don't know why I can't remember her first name. But I remember David Powell. So, Abducted Alone, Habitat, which was actually an interesting Body Snatchers type of
0: That
1: movie.
0: One was definitely Invasion of the Body Snatchers. It was very impressive. They shot that was the one that felt like a horror movie, and they shot the whole thing in a house. And I remember saying to the guy, I said, shoot, you could have turned that in for the horror film competition, and it probably would have done fine.
1: They did some stuff in there, the practical effect creepy. That was awesome.
0: Yeah, that was good.
1: So they did a good job. The Butterfly Defect, you really
0: liked
1: this film.
0: I really liked that.
1: To me, it was like a Bill and Ted Stoner comedy. So
0: to me, it was the Treehouse of Horror episode where Homer travels through time. But that's why I liked it. They were just taking the piss out of it so much, and I loved it.
1: All right, and the big winner, at least in my mind, Mick Barnes, he won Best Director for They Call Me Echo. So congratulations to him. Grey Dog Films. Actually, Mick spent some of his time helping me out with my film, so...
0: He did. He was your cinematographer.
1: Yes, he was.
0: You skipped over your film when you were reading down that list. Jimmy won Best New Filmmaker. They wrong-footed him by not – they gave him a list. Yeah, because they handed you a list with all the winners checked, and they didn't check yours. So
1: you handed it to me.
0: Yeah, but Lyric misdirected us by not putting a star next to yours. And then when we were sitting there, he announced that you won the award and then laughed and went, ha-ha, I fooled you.
1: Okay. So, got that. I know there was a couple of other categories that my film was nominated in.
0: You were not –
1: Best Ensemble.
0: You were nominated for Best Ensemble.
1: Effects, I think it was.
0: Best Practical Effects, yep. You were nominated in that. And Best...
1: I can't remember. I don't know if Nicholas said male lead or something like that, but there was a couple. Editing.
0: Best Editing, yep.
1: Yeah, which really surprised me.
0: Because you had clean edits.
1: Oh, okay. If you say so. I did not know. But anyway, so again, congratulations to all of the winners, and a big congratulations to everybody who actually put in the effort and did all of that. So
0: it's always fun to see your guys' work.
1: All right. Now we're going to get into the Masters of the Universe review. And for a quick reminder, here's the synopsis. In Masters of the Universe, director Travis Knight brings the legendary franchise back to the big screen in this epic live-action adventure. After being separated for 15 years, the Sword of Power leads Prince Adam back to Eternia. No, it didn't. Where he discovers his home shattered under the fiendish rule of Skeletor. 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All right. On Rotten Tomatoes, it's currently sitting at a 66% on the tomato meter with 176 reviews and an 88% popcorn meter with 1,000 plus verified reviews. Over at Metacritic, it has a 52. Last week, Blake, You gave it the best rating out of the boat, out of us. You gave it a good slash blah. Good because we actually were seeing it in the theater.
0: We kind

0: have to say it's good. We were going.
1: But in your heart, it was a blah. And I gave it a good slash touch brown. All right. So after seeing it, do you change your opinion?
0: Yes, it is a touch brown. You had the right of it.
1: Okay. So
0: I expected something. I at least expected to be visually entertained, and I was not.
1: Wow.
0: I didn't think the story or any of that was going to be good, but I'm like, there should be some good action in there. No.
1: Really? No. You didn't think any of the fight scenes were any good?
0: No, because the continuity couldn't keep itself together.
1: Oof. Ouch. Okay. Fair enough. Anything else you want to add before I tear this thing to apart?
0: I'm going to, given our conversation earlier, I feel like it would be more beneficial if I just piggyback off of things you say, because it sounds like you are going to give this thing a lobotomy, and I can't wait.
1: Oh, yes, I am. Okay. It is now a binding law if Jared Leto's name is attached to a project, I am avoiding it like the Black Plague. His portrayal of Skeletor is a total masterclass in acting whiplash. The man changes his vocal cords with every sentence. One line, he's got an accent. The next, he's in high register. The next, he sounds like a tenured track history professor. It completely takes you out of the movie. Though, to be fair, the writing doesn't help. The Royal Palace gets blindsided by a massive air raid because apparently Eternia has space lasers but hasn't invented radar yet. And as the castle is literally exploding, Man-at-Arms turns to the king and says, with absolute gravity, "We're under attack." Thanks, Captain Obvious. Wouldn't have known without you.
0: Right.
1: Then the sorceress, who is just as useless out here as she was in the 80s cartoon, teleports a young Prince Adam to Earth, where he promptly loses the Sword of Power. Flash forward 15 years, Adam is a grown man with an apartment and a job and somehow escaped being institutionalized despite telling everyone he's an alien prince. From there, the movie just gives up on logic. Villains and cops constantly vanish from scenes with zero explanation. It's less like filmmaking and more like the director forgot how to filmmake. When Adam finally goes back to Eternia, nobody believes his identity until he starts listing off everybody's childhood nicknames. Cue a deeply uncomfortable, highly questionable sequence of bad BDSM jokes. Oddly, everyone hates their nicknames, but the movie never bothers telling you their actual names. Then, even right before Mossman gets turned into a puddle of smoldering sludge, they literally call him Mossman. Between the bizarre physics, characters miraculously undamaged from what in reality would be fatal wounds, and the fact the only four people on the entire planet seem to age, the script is a disaster. The soundtrack sounds exactly like Queen's work on the soundtrack of Flash Gordon, and it turns out, hey, Brian May actually did the guitar work. No wonder it sounded like that. But even a rock god couldn't save this. Hands down, the worst movie I've seen all year. It fully deserves my touch brown.
0: Yeah, this movie... All right, I'll front load. There was two things that I will say I'm not going to kick in the teeth. Visually, it looked good. They put the money on screen, sure, okay, that should have gone into the writing, but hey, it was visually impressive. And unlike when Jimmy may refute this, but unlike when we saw Grogu and the Mandalorian, I felt like every time they used the various bits of music, it was more appropriate to what was actually on screen when they would use the various pieces of music. It was a little more tailored to what was actually on screen, as where in the Grogu and the Mandalorian, it felt like the music was almost thrown in there randomly. But this movie suffered a horrible, horrible whiplash in tone, where the first 30 minutes of the movie is actually almost very, very serious. A little bit of jokey joke here and there, but for the most part, they played it straight. And the moment Prince Adam is teleported to Earth, the entire thing takes a hard 90-degree turn into everything being jokes. Everyone is a caricature. Everything is a joke. Nobody's taking anything seriously. Suddenly, Prince Adam is just a giant dork, and his roommate's too stoned to care. And it's all, for the most of the run of the movie, everything is a juvenile joke. Just something that's supposed to make the kids in the audience laugh. And then in the last 30 or so minutes, all the jokes turn weirdly risque. Suddenly, now they're making all the kind of risque. Because they do, when he mentions all the heroes' names and they're all kind of innuendos, they don't, like, the audience is probably thinking it, but they didn't quite call attention to it. At the end of the movie, boy, they're pointing them out left, right, and center. And it was another tonal lurch. And then Skeletor, Jared Leto, every time his character opens his mouth, he's either being goofy, self-aggrandizing, or deadly serious and terrorizing someone, and he's so all over the place. And I don't think the original Skeletor was all over the place. He was generally serious, but would occasionally say things that, in hindsight, are funny. You know, and they even had him say some of those lines. With Jared Leto's voice, though, it wasn't funny. When he calls He-Man a colossal boob, it wasn't funny because it didn't have the voice. I think the only thing they showed on there that made me go, hey, that was kind of cool, is Dolph Lundgren shows up for a minute cameo. And it's like, all right.
1: But they even ruined that.
0: They kind of ruined it, but it was still kind of neat to see him. At least they put something in there.
1: Yeah, but they could have done a line from the original Masters of the Universe movie or something to tie it in, because otherwise people are just like, hey, that's the guy from Expendables.
0: Right.
1: So, you know.
0: For even a moment, I forgot he was the original He-Man. Because I was sitting there thinking, well, I was sitting there, I don't know why I did this, but I was sitting there thinking Rocky, and I'm like, boy, he speaks English better than I remember. And then I'm like, wait, he was playing a character. Hold up. But
1: oh,
0: even
1: wait,
0: in the Expendables,
1: well, wait, he's
0: he
1: an actor.
0: Okay. But even in the Expendables, he has an accent, doesn't he?
1: Yeah, kind of. Yeah. Maybe he was just drunk. I don't know.
0: I thought I would have rather, I don't know, I bet he had more fun being in the Expendables.
1: I bet you he did. He looked like he was painfully, it was like, he looked like everybody else on screen, like he was painfully not wanting to be there.
0: I think at some point in the movie I leaned over to Jimmy and said, wow, I wonder how badly this is going to hurt the lead actor's future film prospects.
1: Mm, yeah, it is.
0: Because, yikes, like I don't.
1: I got to say, though, there was two laugh-out-loud moments for me anyway. It was when Moss Man died and when that robot got shot up by a
0: I remember. Well, I was like, every time one of the heroes dies, Jimmy lost it because he was just so over it. Every time something bad happened to the good guys, he cracked. Like, you kind of chuckled at Moss Man, but when the robot they'd been traveling with the whole time got shot to pieces, you really died laughing.
1: That was funny. That was hilarious. So, Trap Jaw got a grenade shoved in his mouth, but hey, it's like everybody else.
0: He
1: in this
0: walked
1: movie.
0: It off.
1: He'll walk it off. He'll be in the next movie. If there is a next movie.
0: I thought that was so bizarre that certain characters just die so easily and other ones can take damage that defies logic and they're completely fine.
1: Yeah, like the guy squirming on the wall after being pinned there like a
0: impaled.
1: Yeah, impaled on the wall for literally the ceiling with the power sword by He-Man.
0: He's wiggling
1: and squirming around until he gets plucked out of it and then he's like fine.
0: Well, that scene had a different problem for me because
1: that had a lot. This is one of those getting into like those cops that I was talking about.
0: Yeah, so there was a lot of continuity problems where characters, as he mentioned earlier, in Heroes and Villains would just disappear randomly. And like Skeletor was supposed to be standing behind He-Man in this particular moment
1: with the dad,
0: with
1: the king.
0: With the king, and they're just not there. And yet the guy he pinned to the ceiling is still there and wiggling. And I said, that's such an odd thing to remember to put the guy impaled to the ceiling there. Because they're, you know why they probably remember that now that I think about it? Because it was quote-unquote funny.
1: Could be.
0: That's probably why, because they framed it so you could definitely see the guy wiggling back there because He-Man was off to the left
1: Ew.
0: Of the screen.
1: No, go to a corner, Eric. You're in trouble now. You're banished. I wish they would have used Orko. No. What did I visibly do when they showed
0: oh,
1: him on
0: man.
1: The screen?
0: So Orko showed up in one of the post-credit scenes.
1: The first post-credit scene.
0: And Jimmy almost threw his drink at the screen,
1: I
0: thought.
1: I was like, oh, no. And then I'm like noticing, I'm like, wait. All you
0: that
1: see
0: was
1: is,
0: the first big laugh I got.
1: All you see is his eyes and his hands are blue. Oh, my gosh, he's a reincarnation of Skeletor. That's what I was thinking.
0: That was the first big laugh I got was the horror
1: it was
0: on your face.
1: It was a visceral reaction. I was just,
0: and I almost fell out of my chair. I was laughing so hard at that.
1: It was like one of those unnecessary sidekicks that they created in cartoons back in the day.
0: Oh,
1: you had Scrappy Doo. You had Orko. You had, what was that, Snarf thing from freaking Thundercats.
0: I feel like Snarf is the out of the three of those, I would take Snarf over the other two.
1: I would take him by his tail and bash him into a wall. Hey, those things were repugnant.
0: Oh, my goodness.
1: Repugnant is the best word for those things. I just hated that they would do that. It's like, why are you dumbing down my dumb cartoon?
0: I love your brother's excuse for not wanting to go see the
1: movie. Oh, because there was no merman?
0: I thought that was so funny.
1: Yeah. Little did we know, he was the smart one.
0: I'd say he was the one who made the wise choice.
1: Yes, yes, he did. Oh, Eric's got something to say about me doing that. It might have made the film. It might have made the film. No, it would have made it worse if that thing was in there. I would have walked out. I literally would have. If Orko would have been in that film for longer than that cut end credit scene, I would have walked out.
0: I wonder if that's why they put him in the end credit scene, because at that point, if you walked out, it didn't matter. They already have your money, and you sat through the whole thing.
1: Yeah. So that was the end credit scene, too, by the way. The first one was Orko.
0: Giving some sort of public service announcement.
1: He did something.
0: Was,
1: I don't know. I started.
0: Well, no, it was
1: listening.
0: A public – I remember thinking, like, that was the kind of public service announcement they'd have, like, G.I. Joe usually do on for, like, 80s cartoons.
1: And knowing is half the battle.
0: Yeah, that kind of – he did something very similar to that, but – with a lot less self-awareness.
1: I just totally turned him out. I have no idea what he said. I just remember him being on the screen. And
0: I remember that was one of the other only times I was like, oh, that's a reference to when this movie or when the show originally came out. Okay. Yeah. That gets one minor tick for
1: you don't think anything could make it any worse? Throw Orko in there for 2 hours and 20 minutes. That would make it worse.
0: And let's make him the main character. No. At least then it wouldn't have killed anyone's career. And it's going to kill the wrong careers is what I'm getting at.
1: Exactly.
0: Because I don't want to hate on, like, the lead actors. They tried. They really did. I mean, there's only so much you can do with steaming garbage, and they tried. They committed. Jared Leto notwithstanding here, but, like, the guy who played He-Man and Teela, like, I really hope this doesn't, like, permanently damage them like it did the leads of, say, like, Twilight,
1: they'll need to change their names or something. If it, but so the middle end credit scene was She-Ra and some weird dimension because she was overlooking some kind of like weird robotic city thing, and I'm like, is she in the Matrix?
0: I
1: couldn't figure out what the heck was going on.
0: See, I thought like Apocalypse from DC, Darkseid's planet. That's sort of that was the vibe I got.
1: Not enough of those big holes shooting out flames and stuff.
0: Well, the big tower was shooting flames.
1: Yeah, that's true. But I got a Matrix vibe out of it or something. It was just bizarre.
0: Yeah, it was very
1: techno-organic weirdness.
0: It was weird, but I don't think we need a She-Ra movie. And I would have respected them more if they put the unicorn in there.
1: If
0: she's already She-Ra, she must have a unicorn, but something tells me that's going to be a plot device in the sequel.
1: No, because if you remember Skeletor's lair, Snake Mountain, there's that unicorn skull on the wall.
0: Was there? I missed that. I completely missed that.
1: Trust me, this movie was so bad, I was looking around at everything on the screen. The sister planet is where she is. Yes, but is it a techno-organic Matrix-looking universe? I never watched She-Ra, so I have no idea.
0: Know. I think the only other acting thing I kind of wanted to touch on real fast is that I would really – Evil Lyn, I would love to know what the acting notes they were giving her were, because she just looked awkward in every single shot. And I get the feeling that was something she was being told to do because her acting was so weird. And I don't think it was the actress's fault. I think it was the direction she was being given, and she just felt so out of place in every scene.
1: Yeah.
0: And I was actually very disappointed when, like, Teela started to fight Evil Lyn and the cat started to fight Beast Man and, yeah.
1: And then,
0: they didn't do anything with it.
1: It was the worst thing because, what happened between that battle between Beast Man and
0: I wanted more of that.
1: And Cringer because you don't know what happened.
0: Well,
1: it was like they'd fight so much, show somebody fighting and then cut to somebody else fighting and then cut to somebody else fighting.
0: And then they didn't follow any of it up.
1: No, they didn't.
0: I actually wanted to see more of those fights. I didn't care about He-Man and Skeletor. I wanted to see the fighting between everyone else because they didn't get much else to do.
1: Yeah. All right. So it is the top of the hour break. It is 7 degrees and windy here in Carson City. And we still got a whole lot of show left for you. We still got our big interviews with Mr. Russell Emanuel and Kelly Maroney about their film All for Tomorrow, which will be coming out soon. If you want to go and take a look at what we're talking about, it is allfortomorrowfilm.com. And we'll be back right after this, so don't go anywhere.

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1: I'm Kirsty Harrison, also known as Murphy from your favourite time-travelling heist show, Murphy's Inc. 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
1: 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Everything you want, everything you need in pop culture entertainment. My screen froze or something, because where can I find the interviews? The interviews will be on the Pop Culture Kaboom YouTube channel that we did from last night. As soon as I get them edited down and put in on the up on the YouTube channel.
2: Who asked that?
1: Bria asked that.
2: Oh, nice.
1: So,
2: hi, Bria.
1: Hey, Bria. And there you are. Eric, he wrote a lot of stuff that for some reason the screen froze up. I think the censor killed that because Eva Lynn was a shapely female. I honestly, the film censor had a big influence over costumes. Still, I think that they should have done better than that. They should have done better. And, which was it? Unicorn OMG. I guess the name of Shira's horse was Pegasus. And I guess it was a flying horse and not a unicorn after all.
2: Oh, whatever.
1: I never watched the cartoon, so I don't know. I don't know anything about Shira.
2: A flying horse.
1: Yeah, okay, flying horse. Anyway, so here it's time for us to talk movies, specifically the movies coming out the week of June 8th through June 14th. Each week, the film powers that be release dozens of movies in theaters on VOD and streaming services, some of which you'll never hear about except here. Each week's upcoming releases are carefully picked over from various websites, and up to 5 films are randomly selected from the only genres I would truly watch, which are action, adventure, horror, science fiction, animated, or fantasy, and that is pretty much it. With that in mind, we sit through some of the most hideous trailers ever made, and we will read you the synopsis of each of the films, then give you our not-so-humble opinions. We only go off what is available to you, the general public, which is the synopsis and the trailers. Bear in mind, we are not professional movie critics. We are overly opinionated blowhards. But here at Pop Culture Kaboom, we do utilize a carefully crafted and patented movie rating system, which goes as follows. If it is worth seeing in a theater at full price, it is a good, not a great. That is to be determined by you if you choose to see it in a theater. If it's worth seeing in a theater as a matinee or in your town's cheap theater, it is a so-so. If it should be seen on a streaming service or as a rental or however you choose to watch the film while avoiding social interaction, it is a blah. And if it is deemed so awful you should wait for it to be on public television, it is a touch brown. And we only got 4 movies this week, so take it away, Blake. What is first?
2: I think we will do Kraken first.
1: Kraken.
2: I mean, I do appreciate, Jimmy, that you found 2 more movies than the 2 we expected.
1: Yeah.
2: The synopsis is unnatural behavior in wild salmon, followed by inexplicable deaths in Norway's deepest fjord, points to the mythical Kraken. The ancient multi-armed monster has awakened, ready to crush everything that moves or makes a sound. And here are my thoughts on that. Despite how much we complain about these trailers, I do like it when we get to do a big international roundup of films. This one is Norwegian, if you couldn't tell by the fjords part of this. Now, this trailer isn't very long. I think it was less than a minute. But I wish they had been just a little less coy with the titular calamari platter. This trailer had no spoken lines either, which is both bad in that I have no idea which characters shown were the lead, but then benefits from a certain purity of vision. And as other benefits, 2 of the characters shown dying in the trailer probably weren't important. I can't say for a fact whether they were leads or extras, so I mean that helps. The thing I got a bit of a chuckle out of is they seemed to want to make a Cthulhu film, but didn't quite want to go all the way into cosmic horror, because some of the shots certainly reminded me of old Tentacle Face and definitely had the feel of the Call of Cthulhu video games about them. But again, the trailer was less than a minute long, so it was hard to get a feel for how bad of an idea it is to eat sushi while watching this. But hey, I haven't seen anything like it, so I would probably give it a chance, so I'll give it a blah.
1: All right. If you read the official synopsis for the new monster movie Kraken, you won't learn much. But don't worry, because if you watch the trailer, you will learn absolutely nothing. The entire teaser is just a relentless, rapid-fire montage of vicious CGI tentacles smashing into things, interspersed with actors occasionally opening their mouths to emit a sound that I can only describe as a lonely moose calling out to out in the Canadian wilderness. No dialogue, no plot content, just whack, smash, moose noise, repeat. Honestly, I can sum up this entire creature feature for you faster than Hollywood can render a digital suction cup. Here is the formula. Human beings do something they definitely shouldn't be doing deep inside a majestic Norwegian forge. They accidentally wake up a giant, angry, mythological seafood platter. The monster goes on a rampage, and the survivors have to figure out how to kill it. Or do they? Cue the dramatic cliffhanger text. Look, visually, it's got some great moody atmosphere, but it's tracking a well-worn cinematic path for me. This isn't a spend 20 bucks at the theater movie. This is a premium sit on my couch in my sweatpants on a rainy Tuesday night kind of stream. I'm also going to give it a blah. So, not a bad start for only a, for a movie about a octopus or squid or whatever it is.
2: Giant squid, technically, giant or whatever. Squidums. Well, a Kraken's kind of a combination
1: McCracken.
2: Of the two.
1: Yeah. Okay, so let me throw
2: What's next, Jimmy?
1: Yeah, let's just get this one out of the way. The Furious. And here is the synopsis. After the daughter of Wang Wei is kidnapped by a criminal network and he receives no help from the corrupt police, Wei sets out to, on a rampage to find her himself. His only ally is Naven, a relentless journalist whose wife has mysteriously disappeared. Fueled by a furious vengeance, the unlikely duo ruthlessly fights against the kidnappers in this explosive martial arts showdown. All right. Let's talk about the upcoming action flick, The Furious. If you're the kind of person who needs a pesky thing like plot or character development, go read the synopsis. Because the trailer is just 90 seconds of nonstop, unapologetic, highly gratuitous violence on a scale that would make American OSHA inspectors physically faint. Seriously, every time a high-octane martial arts movie comes out of Asia, I have to genuinely question the safety standards on set. There's a moment in this trailer where a stuntman takes a hit and you can practically hear his health insurance premium skyrocket in real life. It looks excruciatingly painful, less like a coordinated dance and more like a documentary about people who genuinely hate their own joints. In the U.S., action movies are full of green screens, stunt doubles, and bubble wrap. The Furious looks like they just threw 50 bucks into a room and with a camera and said, "Last man standing gets paid." It's a masterclass in kinetic, bone-crunching choreography that Hollywood simply can't reproduce. A good action trailer makes you cheer. This one makes you reach for the Advil. It relies on the cinematic art of visceral empathy, where the audience actually feels the impact of the stunt. So would I see it in the theater surrounded by other movie theater-goers who will be loudly making sounds of pain every 5 minutes from what they saw or watching? The answer is no, but I give this a blah. What say you?
2: Here, I thought it was going to get better than that. Now we have a Taiwanese film. A lot of films that come out of Thailand have been they're all hard-hitting. In fact, we have actors from the Raid movies and John Wick. So that was an instant attention-getter in Si Miao and Joe Talzim. The plot is pretty run-of-the-mill, kidnap wife, child motivations, you know, blah, blah, blah. This is basically a stylized no-mercy action film, and the trailer is completely unapologetic about it. As one of the protagonists goes to town on an entire group of fighters in an octagon while wielding a ball-peen hammer. And I did actually have to rewind the trailer to see if it was a claw hammer or a ball-peen hammer. I frequently rail against over-the-top violent films we occasionally watch, but films coming out of... I'm sorry, Taiwan, not Thailand. Taiwan managed to mix that brutality with impressive martial arts and stunt work, giving them a certain elegance and brutality that makes them just intensely less exhausting. We also get something of a trademark of these films in the villainous character with an unusual weapon and an amazing skill set who is crazy dangerous. In this case, it was a bow. There's a character who is using a bow and arrow and is just ruining everybody, and he's probably one of the main antagonists.
1: I look like the guy from Die Hard.
2: I know Nick told me that actor was also a very impressive martial arts stuntman too, but I do not remember his name. My friends and I have actually already agreed that we're going to go see this in theaters this week, even before Jimmy had actually put it on the review list. So my hands are kind of tied on this one. So I have to give it a good because we are going to go see it in theaters.
1: All right. If you're giving it a good, I expect a review.
2: I will give you a review.
1: Okay. Well, no, you're going to give us.
2: I will give all of you a review.
1: All right. So what is next?
2: Well, that leaves us, before we get to our 400-pound extraterrestrial in the room, I will do Badlands Rising. A former soldier working in construction to save his family's farm is eager to return to his wife and son, but his homecoming is derailed when he inadvertently becomes estranged in the bloody aftermath of a botched mob robbery. While escalating the chaos, Dave unknowingly acquires a bag of money, making him the target for ruthless criminals. Before I actually read what I wrote down, and Jimmy, you'll get a big kick out of this. This trailer was so bad that when I opened up my list of films that we were going to be doing reviews of, I did not even remember that we were doing this one. And I can't remember anything about it. I can remember something from all the other trailers, but this one is completely out of my memory because it was so boring. Anyway, too right. Now we've got some Australian action, and damn, the main guy is a big boy. But when he gets a hold of the guy with the gun at the beginning of this trailer, why didn't he just finish the job instead of, I don't know, running from the guy with the long-range weapon and hiding in a train? And then he gets cornered in the train, and the only reason he doesn't die is he gets a Deus Ex Machina, and it saves him. Oh, and it turns out this whole thing is just one big misunderstanding. Whoops. I think it's been a minute since I saw something where the Russians are the bad guys, so I guess minor James Bond points there. But the whole back half of this trailer, which is the usual montage of the main guy whooping everybody, I think I saw a lot of scenes where the protagonist's survival was, again, more a matter of luck or the bad guy's incompetence than it had to do with anything else. And nothing I saw really set this apart from any other generic action flick. This is nearly as bad as the trailers we had last week, and I absolutely would not pay to see it, so it can touch brown.
1: Wow.
2: And the fact that I couldn't remember it is a double touch brown.
1: Yeah. Okay. All right. As I watched the trailer for the new action flick, Badland Rising, the entire time I had one burning question. Did Jason Statham accidentally decline a phone call from his agent? Because this movie has Statham's DNA written all over it, everywhere except for on the actual paycheck, apparently. Instead, we get a lead actor who looks like Statham's jacked brother, who spends just a little too much time at the local Gold's Gym. Now let's talk about the plot catalyst, because the logic here is absolutely baffling. A guy tries to steal our hero's car. They fight. Our hero beats him down and has him completely neutralized on the pavement. A couple of quick boot kicks and it's nighty-night, right? Call the ambulance, wrap it up. But no. Instead, our main guy runs away into a nearby train yard, gets cornered, and ends up kicking the thief out of a moving train door and straight into an oncoming locomotive. It is the most aggressively convoluted escalation of a carjacking I've ever seen. Naturally, the trailer implies there were no witnesses, but somehow the Russian mob instantly knows exactly who he is, knows who he has their stolen goods, and can track this random dude better than the NSA. Look, this is a textbook 100% certified shut off your brain movie. The problem is, I like my brain. Touch brown.
2: I'm sorry.
1: All right, quick recap here. Badlands Rising got Mudbricked. The Furious. Blake gave it a good because he's going to be seeing the theater. I gave it a blah. And Kraken got a double blah. So, and that sums up the three. Now to the big 400-pound extraterrestrial in the room this week, which is Disclosure Day. And here's the synopsis. If you found out we weren't alone, if someone showed you, proved it to you, would that frighten you? This summer, the truth belongs to 7 billion people. We are coming close to Disclosure Day. Okay. After watching the trailer for Disclosure Day, I am completely convinced of one of two things. Either this is a secret, long-awaited sequel to Close Encounters of the Third Kind, or Steven Spielberg just did a massive reimagined reboot of his own classic. And fun fact, it actually is Spielberg directing. Honestly, the only thing missing from the trailer was John Williams hitting us with the iconic five-note musical motif to make it official. But the billion-dollar question remains, are we actually going to see any aliens in this thing? Because right now the trailer is holding all its cards incredibly close to its chest, giving us nothing but super grainy found footage-style video. And can we talk about that incredibly bizarre scene where the news reporter starts speaking in that weird NAMA-inspired clicking language? Look, if I was the anchor on the set next to her, I wouldn't think she was relaying a cosmic transmission from ET. I'd assume she was having a medical emergency and call an ambulance. Still, despite the trailer trying very, very hard to look like an adrenaline-pumping action flick, don't be fooled. The action shots amount to maybe 40 seconds of total screen time. This is clearly going to be a heady, slow-burn, cerebral science fiction masterpiece of the highest order, which is a lot of process, lot to process when the final movie clocks in at a hefty 2 hours and 25 minutes. Think about that for a moment. 40 seconds of action in a 2 hour and 25 minute movie.
2: Oh, I thought we were talking about He-Man suddenly.
1: So needless to say, I will be watching this from my couch. I'll give it a blah. What say you?
2: Oh, and we're back to America for our last film. Talk around the world in 20 minutes. The fact that this trailer has Steven Spielberg talking about why he made it will give it some extra oomph to go with the pedigree that his name usually already brings. This one has his usual sci-fi signatures, too, as the FBI and the government desperately try to silence everyone who knows too much or has had contact with the aliens. This is playing on shifting narratives and cover-up plots, and the characters we've been with throughout the trailer having some earth-shattering revelations about themselves and their place in the storyline. Shame it looks like they might have blown part of the plot in the trailer, but who knows? With Spielberg, you know, anything's possible. I don't know. I have mixed feelings about this trailer. They certainly did a better job on this trailer than they did on that sci-fi trailer we reviewed last week, the name of which I can't remember and I can't be bothered looking up. On the other hand, I suspect the low points in this movie are going to drag.
1: You're talking about Signal. Signal 1.
2: Signal 1?
1: Yeah.
2: This was a better trailer than that, I'll say that right now.
1: Because it was Spielberg.
2: Well, at least he knows how to hire somebody who can cut a trailer.
1: Wow. True.
2: However, given – because I thought you were going to give this a touch, Brown – however, given that we had to endure the god-awful He-Man movie, I'm feeling charitable. So in what might be a first and only, I'm going to bring Jimmy's rating system full circle. Probably the one and only time this will happen, so I'm going to give it a so-so.
1: A so-so?
2: Meaning I have given every movie this week one of your ratings each.
1: Yes, you have.
2: Like I said, maybe the only time that'll happen is I brought your rating system full circle.
1: All right. So the 400-pound extraterrestrial in the room lives up to it because Blake gives it a so-so and I gave it a blah. Again, Badlands Rising got mud-bricked. The Furious. Blake gave it a good. I give it a blah. He'll have a review for us next week and I guess disclosure date also whenever it gets to the cheap theater. And Kraken got a double blah. And I got another message here from James in New Jersey. All right. Okay, guys, your take on these oldies, the Dune series. Now, what do you mean by the Dune series specifically, James? Because you have the original film that was done way back in the day, had Sting in it, and the guy who played Picard, what's his name? He also played Xavier in the X-Men movies. Patrick Stewart. Okay. So there's that movie. I think there was a Dune television series at one point in time, also in that time period. I watched the Sisters of the Bene Gesserit film that was out there. That was on HBO, I think it was.
2: Okay.
1: So I watched that. And also, I think that was pretty much it. I've also watched the last two Dune movies, Dune Part 1, Part 2, and Part 3 is going to be coming out soon. Mm-hmm. So to narrow it down, I saw the original Dune movie back in the day. That was a very interesting take on the whole Dune thing. I'm glad they actually showed the, what were those guys that bent the, that were like... the pilots of the spacecrafts that folded time and space to get people to travel through a galaxy.
2: Oh, I can't remember what they're called.
1: Yeah, I can't remember their names either. The new films I actually do like because I like cerebral science fiction. And I did like the Dune series to this point. Of course, I'm going to make wisecracks during films, but that's just me. But I like how they use the, when they have the particle beam weapons. I like how the effect of and how they used them and how they looked in the film and how they were used in the film. Because especially when one scene in Dune Part 2 where they're cutting through the door, and usually when someone's cutting through a door, you just see like shh all the way around until the door falls down. No, this actually went through the door and continued going, and they had to dodge it to get around in the room. So I enjoyed that. Also, Dune, and I like how they built up everything to this point. I was a little disappointed with how the whatever their names are, Harkonnens look in the film, and it was kind of weird how everything on their planet is in black and white, because it threw me off when they were actually in color. So that was kind of odd. Also, I did not like how I got so used to Sting's character that I would the guy who's playing him now,
2: Timothy Chalamet, is that who's playing?
1: No, he's playing Paul Atreides.
2: Oh.
1: Sting was one of the Harkonnens.
2: Okay.
1: I'm so used to seeing him as that character that it's hard to see anybody else as that character. So that
2: sometimes that's the trouble with remaking stuff is somebody gets a little, like, everyone's like, nah.
1: Nor do I think Christopher Walken should have been the Emperor. That threw me off, too. That just made no sense to me either.
2: I remember that my mother attempted to show me the original Dune movie back in the day, and I believe all three times she tried to show it to me, I fell asleep.
1: I still laugh to this day watching it when a big battle scene and Patrick Stewart has a pug under his arm. But anyway, it still makes me laugh. That was funny.
2: Was that the only oldie he wanted us to look at?
1: No, that wasn't the only one. There was others.
2: Let's not throw it.
1: Phone juggling. Dune series. Mandalorian. The TV series is okay. I did not like the movie because it was one long basically filler episode.
2: Yeah, it was like four filler episodes strung together.
1: They should have used that as a means to kind of facilitate if the direction that they were going to be going is towards the heir to the Empire storyline, mm-hmm. that was done in the what they considered fan fiction, so they shouldn't have been using it anyway. But if that's the direction they were going, they should have tied it in somehow with the other series that are going on in the same time period. Like Ahsoka Season 2 is still coming up. They should have tied into that somehow, as well as, you know, everything that was going on with Thrawn returning back to our universe because he got sent there by the space whales, which don't even get me started on that garbage. Guardians of the Galaxy. The first movie was, I think, universally liked by everybody for some reason. I actually enjoyed it. I thought bits of it were just too camp for me. Part 2 just kind of went off the deep end, and I did not like Part 2 because I'm a big comic book purist. I'm not ashamed to admit I am a comic book purist. So when they introduced Ego and he was going around claiming he was the only Celestial, it's like, didn't you watch your other movie first there, James? Because you introduced the Celestials.
2: I always took that as Ego is so big that he believes he's the only Celestial. He's not stating as a fact. He's just that self-centered that he can't fathom that anyone else could be greater or more powerful than him. My problem with Guardians of the Galaxy 2 was the tone. Yondu's whole crew, like the thing, I actually point this out anytime I complain about tone problems in a movie. Guardians of the Galaxy 2 is actually my go-to. Yondu is my favorite character in the Guardians of the Galaxy movies. Yondu's entire crew gets spaced during a scene, and it's played deadly serious how terrible it is. And not 10 seconds later, Rocket Raccoon is making fun of the guy's name.
1: A taser face?
2: Yeah, and I'm like, that was such a horrible tonal lurch that it kind of ruined a good chunk of that movie for me. Because I'm like, you could feel the executives for Disney meddling in the direction of the movie right there. Because I'm like, I don't think James Gunn was dumb enough to allow that, if he had just been solely in control, to allow that bad of a tonal lurch. But I guess I think I could just see a bunch of guys sitting around a boardroom table going, no, you can't have something that messed up without making it kid-friendly again. Meh, meh, meh, meh, meh.
1: Yeah, whatever.
2: And I kind of liked watching Yondu wreck shop at the end of the movie, but that was the only thing that saved it for me.
1: And Guardians of the Galaxy 3 absolutely hated it.
2: I didn't see it.
1: You're good for you. It's probably better that way. I absolutely hated it. I think they completely ruined the character of the High Evolutionary.
2: See, I skipped every time there's a third in Marvel movies, I tend to skip them. Like, I didn't see the last Thor movie either. Love and Thunder.
1: Oh.
2: Yeah, I didn't see that one either.
1: That was the fourth one.
2: Was that the fourth one?
1: Yeah, because there was Thor, then Thor Dark World, then Thor Ragnarok, and then Love and Thunder.
2: Oh, well, then I missed the last two Thor movies because I didn't see Ragnarok either.
1: The last two Thor movies were absolutely horrible.
2: Absolutely horrible. I didn't see Iron Man 3.
1: I kind of did. It was all right. I mean, I didn't like it. Again, they took a good character from the comic book and completely changed their entire...
2: Oh, the Mandarin.
1: Yes, they completely changed him. He wasn't even the Mandarin anymore. And then they tried to offset that by doing that whole, what was that, whatever his name in the Ten Rings or whatever. Mm-hmm. And that was like, they tried to claim that those were the Ten Rings of the Mandalorian. It's like, really? No, he didn't have the bracelets. He wasn't like, you know, they didn't have the little friendship bracelets from the, that's not it. But anyway, so, yeah, well, now you got our opinions on that stuff. The movies that we'll be talking about next week, that'll be coming out June 15th through June 21st. Land of Wolves.
2: Interesting.
1: Rose of Nevada.
2: Hmm.
1: Yeah, never heard of that one either. Leviticus.
2: As in, like, the Bible?
1: Yes.
2: Okay.
1: Yes. The Death of Robin Hood.
2: Oh, the trailer for that looks so bad.
1: It was okay. So bad. It basically was Old Man Logan.
2: Yeah, pretty much, with less
1: with
2: subtlety.
1: Robin Hood. Yeah, it was horrible. And a big 400-pound action figure in the room, Toy Story 5.
2: Is that coming out that fast?
1: That's what it says. At least according to Rotten Tomatoes.
2: Well, it's most likely correct. I just didn't realize that was... Oh, no, when I was looking up movie tickets, yeah.
1: And also, so that's what we're going to be talking about next week on the 14th. And then on the 21st, Father's Day, we'll be giving away those pair of tickets for Supergirl as an advanced screening. You can go and see it with Blake and I, but you got to be listening on Father's Day to get those tickets. If you want to go and see those, a 6:30 showing, I believe.
2: I believe that's what you said.
1: So I'll have to look at the tickets again. But right now, we got to take a hard break because it is that time of the evening. We still got a whole lot of show. We haven't even gotten to the big story of the week. Plus, we still got our big interview with Russell Emanuel and Kelly Maroney coming up, talking about the movie that they did together coming out soon called All for Tomorrow. So I can't wait to talk to Russell again. It'll be a fun conversation, and we'll be right back after this.
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2: 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Everything you want, everything you need in pop culture entertainment. And let's get to the big story of the week. Hollywood executives can officially put down the Pepto-Bismol. SAG-AFTRA members have overwhelmingly ratified a massive new four-year deal with the AMPTP, passing it with a North Korean-style 91.42% yes vote. The new contract kicks in July 1st and locks things down through June 30th, 2030, ensuring that the only drama in Los Angeles for the next 4 years will remain strictly on screen and in the Erwonk parking lot. Erwonk? E-R-E-W-H-O-N.
1: Dunno.
2: I actually like your pronunciation better. Leading the charges, union president is none other than Sean Ashton.
1: Rudy.
2: Samwise
1: Gamgee. Yeah, I know.
2: Honestly, this tracks perfectly. If you need someone to carry a grueling, seemingly endless negotiation across the finish line into Mount Doom while fighting off ghoulish corporate entities, you hire Rudy. Oh, wait. I can't carry the contract for you, Mr. Frodo, but I can get you a 7% bump in the streaming residuals.
1: Anyway, nice reference.
2: The union didn't just tweak a few commas. They completely rebuilt the structural foundation of showbiz. The new contract builds massive spiked walls around the use of synthetics, AI-generated actors. The goal is to ensure AI remains a rare Hollywood gimmick, like 3D glasses or Jared Leto's accents. Rather than the default rule. Real, breathing humans will continue to play roles that require emotional depth, or at least real human nepotism. In a world where a hit streaming show used to net an actor a residual check worth approximately, 14 cents and a stick of gum, this deal secures meaningful increases in residuals. Actors might actually be able to pay L.A. rent with their streaming royalties now. Behind the scenes, they are finally merging the SAG pension plan and the AFTRA retirement fund. Turns out having two separate funds was about as effective as a multiverse plotline. Now unified, it guarantees long-term financial security for members when they finally retire from playing dead-bodied number three on Law & Order. Ultimately, it's a historic win for organic talent. Your favorite shows are safe from another chaotic shutdown. AI is kept on a short leash, and Sean Astin proves once again that he is the ultimate glue guy. So, being an actor, a thespian. Your take on this?
1: It's nice that they finally were able to nail something down. I know there was a lot of kicking and screaming over. I'm surprised it took as long as it did when some company or whatever introduced the very first fully AI actor, and the amount of pushback that received was instantaneous. As you just said, it'll be nice that we're not going to have to see another major strike for a couple of years at least, because that
2: at
1: always
2: least four.
1: Well, actually, the other strike that frequently happens, I believe, is the Writers Guild. So that can still happen, though.
2: Oh, yeah.
1: And you can tell when they're on strike.
2: And don't forget the Voice Actors Guild. That's a completely separate entity.
1: It is a completely separate entity, but I feel like they're not very centralized well, because I feel like it feels like we have the same, like, 50 voice actors who do everything. And so, like, there's not – something with that needs to change.
2: It's a small but loud club.
1: It is. But it's – you know, I've been trying to get into voice acting for a while, and it's – like, we know other actors who are primarily voice actors, and they're – some of them are brilliant, and it's – they're having a hard time breaking into major stuff themselves because it's just – it's so closed off in some cases, I feel.
2: True. Well, I don't know, if I had somebody that, you know, it's kind of like Zack Snyder's flavor of the month or whatever. You know, he likes using particular actors for things. Like, for how many films did he use Dave Bautista in? Or, same with, like, James Gunn or any other director. If there's somebody you like working with and somebody who you know is producing,
1: I can understand when you kind of keep, like, who's the guy who did Nightmare Before Christmas?
2: You mean... in what regards, the music or the director?
1: The director.
2: Tim Burton.
1: Tim Burton. Doesn't he always use...
2: Johnny Depp?
1: Well, him and Helena.
2: Yeah, his wife.
1: Right. And so, fine, he uses the same couple of lead actors, but everyone else are, you know, everyone else aren't the same people. Well, so at least they're getting
2: Danny
1: shot.
2: Danny Elfman is also...
1: Yeah, okay. But, I mean, all the other actors at least are getting a chance to do something. And in voice acting, there's not enough to go around sometimes. And so it's always the same 50-some-odd people.
2: Well, and the same 50-some-odd people, though, are very good at what they do. They also can do multiple voices and characters.
1: Sure, but it's gotten to a point where, especially in video games, you can call out the no matter how they change how they sound or what celebrity they're mimicking because they couldn't get the real one, you can tell it's them. Like, it's gotten to a point where it's like, okay, like, I think a couple months ago I played two or three games back to back, and in every one of those games I was able to point out Jennifer Hale. And it's like, good Lord, you know. And then there's, I can't remember another one of the guy's names, but he's in so much stuff. And it's like, oh, there he is again.
2: Again, that trick never works. But again, you know, so somebody's doing a good job for you and they're doing what you want.
1: Sure, but the fact that they have a union slightly cracks me up because I frequently hear voice actors complain that they don't have a lot of power and they don't get paid very well ultimately, except for that handful of people. Because other voice actors are unable to negotiate for residuals. They're unable to negotiate for

0: they usually have a ton of voice actors there because it's an anime convention. Mm-hmm. And
1: well, I feel that anime is one of the few places where the big names in voice acting don't necessarily have a monopoly.
0: Well,
1: because I know a few people.
0: No, because there's American voice actors, and then there's, you know, so that is kind of the big thing right now, because that is what is going blowing up everywhere, as the anime is blowing up. So,
1: because I even know a few people in Reno who got to do minor roles in animes.
0: Well, then there you are. I mean, it's not that small of a community then, if you can.
1: But I'm talking about when you think about big American productions, it's the same. Certain people. That's why I said I feel like the anime sector is where it is, where if you're gonna get a shot, that's the best place to do it. But I believe in terms of voice acting, commercials where the money is.
0: Well, Eric just threw a shot over the bow at you.
1: Let's have it.
0: You mean voice actor like Keith David?
1: Yeah, they use him a lot too. At least he's an actual actor.
0: Dang, so you don't think anime actors or voice actors are actors?
1: No, you can name the movies Keith David's, and he's not just a voice actor.
0: Well, you're the one who threw it out there like that. That's why I was just getting clarification, that's all.
1: But I mean, a lot of the voice actors I'm referring to have never been, like, seen in a movie role.
0: Well,
1: and Keith David's just kind of in everything. He does music. When I got to work with him, he sang almost every time I was near him. He was always singing. And he's put out musical albums. He does voice acting because his voice is so distinct. He's in one of my favorite movies ever. He's Childs in the 1984 movie The Thing.
0: Okay, here's an example.
1: Excellent.
0: So Mark Witten, mm-hmm. he'll be at the Anniverse Fest in Reno on September 29th, 20th. Every single one of the characters that are pictured there, he's voiced.
1: I couldn't name one of those if I tried. It looks
0: really?
1: Like one of them's from JoJo's Bizarre Adventure because of the art style, and I couldn't tell you a single other one of those.
0: Wow.
1: So I don't know how big or small those roles are, but I'm glad for him.
0: But, you know, but if you're doing that much voice work, I mean...
1: Well, like I said, I'm glad that...
0: a lot of them are the American versions of the Japanese...
1: Well, yes, when the dubbing, and that, like I said, that's what I did say, though, is I feel that that's one of the few places that unknown voice actors can make some headway is doing animes, because I don't feel that the casting directors for that are as stringent about what your name is, so long as you can do what they want.
0: So a lot of his characters, though, looking at this, are from video games. The main one in the front is the Fire Shonen from Demon Slayer. Mm. I just can't remember his name because he died. Michelle Ross, those are all of her characters that she voices.
1: Yep, once again, I couldn't tell you who a single one of those characters are.
0: Well, you're not an anime.
1: I'm not an anime person.
0: So how could you?
1: I'm just saying it for the sake of adding some color to this.
0: Yeah, I don't care. I don't know any of those fans.
1: Oh, I care. Like I said, I am glad to see these people.
0: I don't know any of this. Okay, this one you might know.
1: All right.
0: Because you've had to have played this game.
1: Well, let's see.
0: It's Sean Cliplock. No, never mind. I thought it's not. The smaller thumbnail, actually, I thought it was Earthworm Jim for a second.
1: Oh, well, but I do know who that character is. That's Kinger from The Amazing Digital Circus.
0: Well, there you go. So, and that's Sean Chiplock. But, yeah, so these are just some of the ones that are going to be there at the Anniverse. So, I mean, here's the rest of them, which is a lot. So they got a lot of voice actors.
1: Squidward, oh my goodness.
0: Say what?
1: Is one of those thumbnails has Squidward in it. I'm like, is that the voice actor for Squidward?
0: Yes. And he also does the Toxic Avenger. And so, yeah.
1: Surprisingly, I know who you're talking about.
0: And Richard Horowitz, who was in, it looks like,
1: oh, Invader Zim.
0: Yep, Invader Zim.
1: I know him. I know him by name.
0: Well, see.
1: Though, credit to him, he plays the same voice in all of them.
0: Is that a credit, though? I mean...
1: Well, I mean, if they keep coming back for you...
0: That's
1: like,
0: my biggest problem with Patton Oswalt is that...
1: He always does the same thing.
0: Yeah. And it's really annoying.
1: Well, it's just like Sean Connery. Like, how many things was he in where he's supposed to be playing a Spaniard or a Russian or whatever, and he just has the same accent every time?
0: Scottish.
1: Yeah, he's Scottish no matter what he's supposed to. That's what killed me about Highlander is he's supposed to be a Spaniard, and the guy who's supposed to be the Scottish guy was actually Croatian. So it's a Croatian guy playing a Scottish guy.
0: Croatian?
1: I think the main character was is nationally – he was from Croatia, I think. I'd have to check, but he was not Scottish. Whoever played the Highlander.

0: right, now I got to look.
1: Now you got to look. But I remember, I think he was Croatian playing a Scottish guy, and he's explaining Scotland to Sean Connery pretending to be – who's a real
0: – Christopher Lombard.
1: And Sean Connery's a – he was a Scottish nationalist, and he was playing a Spaniard. He had to be like, oh, tell me more about Scotland, and that killed me.
0: And he is from what? You're kidding me.
1: Where is he from?
0: Oh, he is American-born.
1: Sure, but the
0: French actor.
1: Oh, he was French. Okay. So it was a French actor having to explain Scotland to a Scottish actor.
0: He grew up in Geneva, Switzerland, and later settled in Paris, France. So he had to learn. And I know that that was not his first – that was his first English film, and he didn't know English, and he had to learn English. So he didn't really know what everybody else was saying around him. He was just going off their cues.
1: Well, I'm still blaming the script writers for that little gaffe.
0: Well, you got to, because that was a pretty big gaffe. Yeah. So
1: I was about to say, no hate on him, but that whole line was just ridiculous.
0: Claudia Christian. You know, she actually did I watched a anime series recently, The Blood of Zeus. Where she did one of the voices in it. Doesn't say which one, but I watched that, and yeah, that was interesting. All right, so pack away your body rhinestones and your deeply concerning high school dress codes. After 7 years, 3 seasons, in 7 years, that's bad, and just 26 episodes, roughly the same output as a single 1990s season of Friends, HBO's glitter-soaked, anxiety-inducing juggernaut Euphoria is officially dead. Creator Sam Levinson broke the news, and HBO confirmed that the recent season 3 finale, In God We Trust, was actually the series finale. There will be no season 4, meaning the remaining cast members can finally pretend they are 17 years old, that they are 17 years old and go do a Marvel movie. True to Levinson's goal of telling an honest story about addiction, the show did not ride off into a pastel-colored sunset. Instead, it went full Shakespearean tragedy. Nate Jacobs met his demise in the penultimate episode, presumably because his jawline was structurally engineered to be too sharp for this world. Rue tragically died of an accidental overdose in the finale, bringing her character's agonizing arc to a heartbreaking and definitive end. Defiant finale doubled as a deeply moving real-life tribute to the late Angus Cloud, who passed away in 2023. The final scenes intercut Rue's in-universe visions of Fezco with actual real-life footage of the two actors, dedicating the ending to those who weren't granted a second chance. It was a rare moment of genuine, quiet vulnerability for a show usually dialed up to an 11. While the finale was a shock, apparently no one is surprised the show is over. The writing wasn't just on the wall, it was spray-painted in neon pink. There was a grueling 4-year gap between seasons 2 and 3. In that time, the universe expanded, continents shifted, and the cast simply outgrew the premise. During the hiatus, the show's young stars became entirely too famous to put in a room together. Sydney Sweeney and Jacob Elordi transformed into massive A-list movie stars, making scheduling a season 4 practically require a UN treaty. Rumors of behind-the-scenes drama, script rewrites, and Levinson's creative process made it clear that keeping this production together was like trying to herd caffeinated cats. Despite a production schedule that makes George R.R. Martin look prolific, Euphoria goes down as HBO's second most watched program of all time, sitting right behind Game of Thrones. It proves that Gen Z drama could draw just as many eyeballs as Dragons and Incest. As for Zendaya, she's already got 2 Emmys on her mantle for playing Rue, and Hollywood insiders predict she is going to absolutely dominate awards season again this year. She might have lost her life on screen, but she's about to sweep the trophies in real life. I'd never watched a single second of that show.
1: I haven't really watched it either, but I do see every time somebody wants to complain about something that happened on that show, I do happen to see a lot of that. And I'm going to throw this out there, again, having not seen it, but from at least what I'm catching off of some of the controversies, in my opinion, it feels like a lot of people don't like to have to deal with real life in these shows.
0: Hey, just like real life. See, and that's always been my problem. I cannot stand watching dramas. They just bore the crap. If I want to see dramas, I just go to work.
1: Right. I was about to say, that is sometimes...
0: and actually listen to my coworkers.
1: That is sometimes the problem with making dramas, is people often are watching television for escapism, and then you put something like this on screen that might be a little too close to the bone, and everyone throws a fit.
0: I try to do it just about everything that hasn't work-related as escapism from just life. No, I'm serious. Video games, I don't want to play, you know, I want to be a firefighter or whatever the game of the flavor of the week is for video games. War games, if I play any kind of war game, it just better not be anything World War II related unless there's zombies. And then actually, it isn't World War II related. TV shows, that's why I only watch specific kinds of genres of TV show. And even then, when they try and, you know, I've said it before, I don't mind, you know, the nuance of or allegory of something being political. I just don't being clubbed over the head.
1: I was about to say, when it hits you in the face with a frying pan.
0: Yeah, I don't, you know, don't beat me about the head and shoulders with it. You know, be like National Geographic and save it for that little 3 minutes at the end.
1: Right.
0: don't beat me over the head the entire time, because that just turns me off to your whatever the rest of your thing, because I'm just like rolling my eyes the whole time. So, yeah. That's how I feel about anything.
1: Sometimes with the politics thing, I don't mind if they just come out and say it real quick and get on with things, but I don't like it when they think they've cleverly disguised their political agenda behind what's going on, but it's still smashing you in the face.
0: And then point it out that they're cleverly trying to disguise.
1: Yeah, and it
0: smashes. Hey, look what we're trying to do here.
1: Bing. That always bothers me when they try to obfuscate it and they do it so poorly you're still getting smashed in the face with a frying pan.
0: Yeah.
1: Like with your example of National Geographic, when that last 3 minutes, they just say it and get on with it. And it's like, okay, great. Now that we're clear where you guys stand, let's get back to the facts.
0: I always use that as the, it's the end of the program. Turn the channel.
1: And like I said, I respect things more when they just kind of go, okay, so just for the record, here's where we are with this.
0: Oh, I can't say my response to this on air, so I'll just type it.
1: Eric?
0: Yes. Say a Nazi Germany reference.
1: Gotcha. Yeah, I'm pretty sure we can't say much about that.
0: No, well, he said he's Scottish Spanish, and I went, oh, you're SS? Just trying to be funny, Eric.
1: Just trying to have a little bit of fun.
0: Did I ever...
1: Oh, my goodness. Jimmy, did I ever tell you why we call it a kilt?
0: No.
1: Because I kilt the last man who called it a skirt.
0: Oh. Them's fighting words.
1: Actually, that joke goes over very well in Scotland.
0: Makes me want to actually say, call it a skirt just to see what happens, actually.
1: You'll get killed.
0: Wonk, wonk, wonk, wonk. All right. Network television has claimed another victim, but this one comes with a plot twist so dramatic it feels like, well, a network television procedural. NBC has officially canceled The Hunting Party after two seasons. The decision came right down to the wire, breaking a month after NBC left the show entirely off its fall schedule. The television equivalent of "we're just going to the gas station for cigarettes, we'll be right back." What makes this cancellation so fascinating and hilarious for industry watchers is the absolute identity crisis and how it performed. On traditional live TV, it was tanking hard. It was pulling the kind of numbers that make network executives sweat through their expensive suits. On Netflix, it became an absolute monster hit via delayed streaming. Essentially, nobody watched it when it actually aired, but millions binged it 3 days later while ignoring their families. Because it blew up so big on streaming, fans were convinced a season 3 renewal was locked. Unfortunately, they forgot that NBC stands for National Broadcasting Company, not Netflix's free development lab. High streaming numbers don't pay the bills when your primary advertisers are trying to sell adult diapers and pickup trucks to the three people still watching live television. The show stars Melissa Roxburgh, no stranger to supernatural survival, after manifest as an FBI profiler leading an elite team to recapture the world's most dangerous serial killers, who all just escaped from a top-secret government prison called The Pit. Right now, the show itself is living out its own plot line, having been thrown into the network cancellation pit. The studio behind it, Universal Television, is actively shopping the series to other networks, and streaming platforms. Given that it already has a massive built-in audience of people who love a good escape story and love watching it anywhere except on actual TV, don't be surprised if this particular party gets a second life on a server farm near you. It'll be on Netflix.
1: Yeah,
0: Netflix
1: probably.
0: Will do a season 3. Netflix actually, no, it wasn't Netflix. It was Amazon. There was 3 seasons of The Expanse that was on Sci-Fi Channel.
1: Mm-hmm.
0: And then for some inexplicable reason, because it was doing really good and it was a really good sci-fi show, they canceled it. And then from there, it ended up going, it got picked up by Amazon. And it lasted another good 2 seasons on Amazon. So finishing up the story. Of course, it lost its main writers, who were Huck Ospy and Mark Fergus. And the reason why I bring their names up is because longtime listeners will recognize their names from them being on the show before, at least a couple of times, because the first three seasons of The Expanse, they were the head writers there. And so I'd interview them before the season started, to where they couldn't tell me nothing, and then interview them at the end of the season, and where we would talk about all of the plot twists and everything that went on throughout that season. So, and then it got moved to Amazon. They were no longer on board as the writers. They were to do the God of War movie, but ended up getting dropped from that, or dropping out of that, or a series, or whatever they were doing with that. Nobody even knows anymore. Kind of got everybody forgot that God of War supposedly coming out at some point in time. But
1: boo.
0: Crickets. But anyway, yeah, well, if they were involved, I was excited about God of War, because I liked the writing that they do. They do really good. They write stuff, I mean, with like Iron Man, and also with The Expanse. They actually worked with the writers of the series, the novel series, to make it as close to the novels, but yet television friendly enough. So, and they did that with all of their stuff. And so I was excited about God of War, because I know that they would have worked with the creators of God of War.
1: It would have actually been something for real.
0: You know, as much adapting to video game as much to tell or to a series as accurately as possible.
1: That would have been.
0: But
1: you don't see that too often.
0: No,
1: so it would
0: have
1: been nice.
0: So the minute I found out they were no longer part of the project, I'm like, I'm done with this project. They're going to turn it to garbage now. And yeah, we haven't heard anything about it since. So.
1: What a shame. That story, it vaguely, didn't Futurama get bounced around a bunch of networks at some point?
0: Yes, it did.
1: But, it seems like there's a lot of that. And there was a few shows I remember hearing that like half of the whole runs on one streaming platform, but the rest of it somewhere else because of contracts and who owned it at what time. Because
0: of stuff.
1: A lot of corporate bum bouncing.
0: Yeah. All right, so we're close to 8 o'clock, which means it is the top of the hour. We only got a couple of seconds until we go into it. This is going to bring us into our big interview for tonight. We're going to be talking with Russell Emanuel. He is an award-winning director, and we are also going to be talking with Kelly Maroney. They're on deck. They're going to be next. So if you want to hear all about their upcoming science fiction mystery film, All for Tomorrow, stay tuned. That conversation is coming up next.

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1: Yes, thank you, Mandalorian. Welcome back to the Pop Culture Kaboom Radio Show. I am the not-so-humble host of all things Pop Culture Kaboom. He is co-host Blake Haya.
2: Howdy, howdy.
1: And on the phone with us right now, we have Russell Emanuel. He is an American director, producer, and independent filmmaker. He founded Russum Productions, a Los Angeles-based production company in 2002. And a little known fact, I actually met him at the Cordillera International Film Festival.
2: Wow, okay.
1: I was covering that 1 year, and for his film, or for his short film Occupants, which was a really interesting short horror film,
2: okay,
1: by
2: cool,
1: the way.
2: Cool.
1: And also on the phone with us is Kelly Maroney. She is an American film and television actress and producer. She has been in the films Fast Times at Ridgemont High, Night of the Comet, Chopping Mall, The Zero Boys, Scream Queen, Hot Tub Party, all films actually I grew up watching. No, I'm serious.
2: I believe.
1: I am such a horror buff. Anyway, she is also on the phone. They are here to talk about their film All for Tomorrow. And hello, Russell, how are you?
3: Good. How are you doing?
1: I'm great. And Kelly, you're there too?
4: I am. Thanks for having us.
1: Oh, thank you for being on the show. So All for Tomorrow. I like reading synopses on the show. What does the future hold? A germophobic man wakes up in a mysterious, sterile room with no memory of how he got there, only to embark on a surreal journey through fragmented memories, existential confrontations, and haunting revelations that force him to confront his deepest fears, regrets, and the fragile nature of life itself. So, Russell, this is your seventh film.
3: Yeah.
1: And I got to say, I enjoy when a new film is going to be coming out because I can actually see the movie poster before it is actually covered up with all of the festival wins.
3: Yeah, I'm super grateful that my previous films, this is my seventh feature film, but yeah, my previous films have won accolades, and I'm very, very grateful to you, to Kelly, and just to everybody.
1: Well, thank you.
3: There are people listening, like Michelle Wells, one of the executive producers, and Bill Victor Arikan, who's a producer on All for Tomorrow. So, yeah, I'm just super grateful.
1: So how did you come about getting to the seventh film? I mean, I've kind of followed your career because, you know, like I stated in your intro, we met back when you were doing the Cordillera International Film Festival.
3: Yeah. This film is a very personal one. Just a little backstory. So you mentioned that, you know, I started making films in 2002. Well, the person that helped me, my filmmaking partner, his name was Emil Harris, and we made pretty much all my films together, you know, from 2002, unfortunately up to his death in 2023. Really, All for Tomorrow is basically coming to terms with mortality, with your own mortality, you know, and thinking about what the future holds. And for me, it really tied to Harris's death in July 2023. So up until that point, you mentioned Occupants, which was my fourth feature film. He was the editor. He was the DP on that film.
1: Oh, really?
3: It's because of him that the pacing was what it is, and it really succeeded, like, phenomenally. You know, it won Best Sci-Fi Feature at Shriek Fest. It got me a Best Director Award at Las Cruces International Film Festival. So I'm, like, really, really grateful and indebted to Emil Harris. And when he passed away, during the post-production of my sixth feature film, which Kelly is part of, which is Staycation, now called Apocalypse Death Party. You can, you know, see it on sites like Tubi TV. Yeah, it hit me very hard, you know, and it made me think, you know, it basically, you know, filmmaking should be movie magic and should be fun, right? And when he passed away, it wasn't fun anymore. You know what I mean?
1: Yeah.
3: Yeah, and it made me think, you know, should I keep doing this? So that's what this film is about. It's about this character named Pete Harlan, and he has to come to terms with his own mortality and what his future holds. And in reality, Pete Harlan, I guess, is me. And Kelly, she plays one of the facets of Pete, you know, her role is called the bartender. And Kelly, thank you again. Thank you for agreeing to be part of this new film. I mean, you were part
4: of it. I always agree to whatever you ask me to do.
3: I'm super grateful to Kelly. I really, really am. So,
1: Kelly, you have quite a resume yourself. I mean, I listed some of the films that you were in that I am familiar with. But you have a very huge kind of a resume yourself as an actress and as a producer. So what kind of made you transition from acting to producing, and how do you balance the two of those professions out?
4: Well, it's really pretty organic. Your friend has a movie that they want to do, and they can't raise the money by themselves.
1: Okay, fair enough.
4: So you try to help them. You learn as you go along, and because there's no really good. Here's how you become a producer school, and it's different every 5 minutes it changes. So I'm always trying to learn producing, distribution, you know, you name it, and it's always changing. But that's kind of interesting. At first, I really didn't want to do it. There's pictures of us, you know, like watching the crane fall apart and stuff like that, where it's comical. The looks on our face are comical. I thought, who would ever want to do this? But sometimes you have to get things done. You know, you just do. And so, and also, you know, I started out when I was a kid, so I like it whenever somebody treats me like a grown-up to this day. I'm like, someone treated me as like an adult. I can't believe it. They don't know that I never grew up, I guess.
1: Oh, okay. So with all of the roles you've done, I mean, the bartender scene or character that you're going to be playing in All for Tomorrow, how do you feel? How did you approach the role? I mean, I know Russell came up and said, "Hey, I want you to play this role." I don't want to give too much away other than the synopsis, because we still got a good year until this movie comes out, right?
4: Right.
3: Yes, exactly. It's in post production right now, and I want to give a shout out to the director of photography, Sophia Castiola.
4: Yeah.
3: You know, her partner, Michael J. Epstein, he was the gaffer and DIT technician, but he's also the editor. So he's right now working on the first rough cut, which should be done in the end of June.
1: You want to hear the everything now is becoming like that 7 degrees to Kevin Bacon. Now it's becoming 7 degrees to Jimmy Jones, because I've had Michael Epstein on the phone. He's been on the show talking about the films that he's done. So
3: they've done major films. They've done wonderful films.
1: And
4: I was so happy to walk in there and see them. You know, I didn't, like, wow, okay.
1: When I found out he was going to be on the film, I'm like, okay, Kelly Maroney's involved with Russell Emmanuel, and now you got Michael Epstein and Sophia involved too. Okay, this is going to be a good movie.
3: 6 degrees of separation. Like you were saying.
4: Yeah,
3: true.
4: I had kind of the same thing, too. I went, wait, I know them. I know them. They're good. Okay, we're in business. All right, good.
1: Well, Michael's got that distinctive look to him, so you can spot him in a crowd, you know?
3: Yes, he does. Yes, he does. It's a very good look. Michael's listening. It's a very dapper look, Mike.
1: Well, it fits him. I mean, you look at him like, okay, yeah, that's Michael.
3: Exactly.
1: So, just out of curiosity, so we got about at least a year until All for Tomorrow is ready to come out. I would like to have you guys. I'm just going to throw it out there now. When a date is available for when it will be released, I'd like to have you guys back on the show again.
3: Oh, I would love to. Thank you.
1: To talk more about it, because kind of holding back on a lot of the questions, because I got a lot of thoughts and a lot of questions about where the film can go, what it can be about. But I'm kind of biting my tongue a little bit because I don't want to give too much away. Not that the ADHD universe out there wouldn't forget about it in like 2 weeks, but still.
4: I remember what she said in June. Yeah, that's like probably not going to. Well, that maybe. You never know.
3: Well, I will tell you this. It will. It's going to take you in directions that you will not be able to anticipate. Because when I showed the script to Kelly and to others, Kelly, I mean, correct me if I'm wrong, but you did not see the ending coming.
4: Oh, no. It was it's what you think it's going to be is satisfying enough, and then you go, wait, what?
3: Yeah, good.
4: What you think is smart enough to know Well, you think you're smart enough to know, and you think, oh, that's really a good way to end things. It's so, not what he did, but it's deliberate fake. I don't know if I'm allowed to say this on the air, so I'll try to say this without.
1: Well, as long as it's not knowing George Carlin's seven things you can't say, then it should be fine.
4: It might be. It might be. Oh.
1: Okay, hold on a second. All
4: Russell,
1: right.
4: Russell has,
1: Blake's I'm ready on the dump button, so go ahead.
4: I'm not going to say it. Russell is very good at messing with the audience's mind. He does it 24/7.
1: Wow.
4: His whole thing
3: I'm
4: is,
3: sorry,
4: I'm
3: going
4: to mess with you now. And so when I get, when Russell calls, you know, I always want to work with him. And then I also know that I'm not going to have any idea. It's almost like we don't get into depth about, okay, so my character's motivations are this or that or anything, because I know that it's going to be something I don't see coming. It's like, oh, you're this guy's personality. Or like, well, you know, it's always going to be something different. And we find stuff as we're working, too. Well, you know, well, if I'm him, I could be like, or I could be like this, or if I'm her, I could be, or if I'm supposed to just be me now, or if this is reality, or if it's their imagination. So you can see where that's going. You kind of have to, like, shake your head and come to your senses before you get in the car to drive home. After
1: Wow. Okay. That's I'm getting an interesting little look into your directing style here, Russell.
3: Yeah, it's
4: really
3: like,
4: funny.
3: It's basically, you know, don't take what you see for granted, I guess is the way you know. I don't want to give too much away, but
4: Russell as a person, though, is he's very honest. You'd never dream. He's not like all flamboyant, I'm going to mess with your head at all. So you don't see it coming from him.
1: Yeah, that's true.
4: Right.
1: I've met him in person, actually. He came down here to Carson City, and actually, because so are you still collecting coins, sir?
3: Yes, of course. You took me to the mint, and I do collect coins. In fact, I'm kind of depressed because I collect 1 cent coins, and if you know anything about the penny, it was discontinued.
1: Yeah, but there's a billion of them in circulation. It's not like we're going to miss them anytime soon.
3: Yeah. And it means then I don't have to keep collecting pennies because, you know, it's done.
1: Well, maybe now's a good time to be collecting pennies since there aren't going to be any more.
3: Yeah, I got to get the coins that I want. But, yes, I remember you took me to the now-defunct Carson City.
1: The Carson City Mint, yeah, it's a museum now, but I remember that. That was like a little while after the Coeur d'Alene International Film Festival, so that
3: this is pre-COVID, wasn't it?
1: Yes, it was.
3: Yeah, wow, that's a good memory. That's right. Yeah. So anybody out there who's a numismatics fan, on the coins, on the old coins, like in the 1800s, it had the mint mark CC. That's Carson City.
1: Yep.
3: Doesn't exist now. Now you have Denver, you have San Francisco, and you have Philadelphia. And Philadelphia is P. Usually there's no P on the coins right now, but it is P. And then D is Denver, and S is San Francisco.
1: Right, there we are.
3: CC.
1: So now we know a little bit about coin collecting.
3: Yes.
4: You never know what you're going to learn.
1: Exactly.
3: You never know what you're going to learn from me, right?
1: Exactly. So All for Tomorrow, have you found a filming? I assume it, so it's already in post-production, so the filming's already done for it, all the principal photography. Do you foresee, now that you're in post, any reshoots or anything that have to be done, or are you pretty good with comfortable with how everything turned out?
3: So basically, I was mentioning about the late Emil Harris. He was my go-to DP and my go-to editor, and he passed away. So, you know, one thing that I wanted to, the reason I wanted to do All for Tomorrow is it was a test film. Can I work with a new crew? And that's when I hired Sophia and Mike, you know? And usually on my films, I would get maybe 80% of what I want, you know, maybe 90%. They gave me
4: good
3: over 100%. Yeah, they gave me 105%.
1: Wow.
3: 110%.
4: Yeah.
3: They gave me shots that I wasn't even thinking about, and I was super happy.
1: And Kelly, as a producer, you're happy with the thing so far, or have you seen any of the footage?
4: Doesn't really let me produce all that much.
1: What? No. That's not nice.
3: What?
4: You know how people are. They get involved with their baby and they're going to do it themselves. And I was like, fine, I'll have coffee then.
1: Well, that works too. First off, all I can say is that going off of the lines here, the first part of the synopsis, a germophobic man wakes up in a mysterious sterile room. All I can think of is the Twilight Zone movie. Mm-hmm. With the guy with the bugs and everything and his Rice Krisper and his Raisin Bran. So nothing like that, though, right?
3: No. Okay. But, you know, Twilight Zone, Outer Limits, you know, those are definitely inspirations. You know, films like Sixth Sense. You know, you could even go as far as, like, The Matrix. You know, but basically The Matrix is what is reality, what is the world. Or Philip K. Dick novels, you know, made into films like Blade Runner, Total Recall, Minority Report. Just think about those kind of, you know, I guess, venues, if you will.
1: So I'm getting a kind of a futuristic, not necessarily dystopian kind of vibe out of it as well.
3: It can be. You can definitely, it definitely is in the science fiction genre. Yeah, it's sci-fi mystery, I think, is how I would, you know, label.
1: Well, the mystery for me right now is figuring out what kind of sci-fi it is, but.
4: Well, you know,
1: I'll have to wait and see the movie.
4: Okay. I'll right there with you.
3: I don't want to give too much away. You know? I want people to be pleasantly surprised, I hope, you know.
1: Okay, well, we got about 10 minutes left, and I got a couple more things that I want to talk to you guys about. So, Russell, this is film number 7, your 6 previous feature films, and also the shorts that you did, because you did a lot of interesting short films as well. Where is the best place for anybody to be able to view them?
3: I would say Tubi TV.
1: Okay.
3: So, T-U-B-I TV, which is a free site. You just, I guess, sign up and... you watch the film, and I guess you watch it with ads or something.
1: Yeah.
3: But yeah, you could see pretty much all of my films on there, except for, of course, All for Tomorrow, because it's in post-production.
1: I've known you so long, I remember when The Assassin's Apprentice came out, so, yeah.
3: Oh, Assassin's Apprentice, yes. Shout out to wonderful guy, Paul Hickman. And you mentioned the other film that, how we met, is The Collar. Collar is a short film that was playing at that festival. And the producer of that film and the writer is Troy Gabaldon. So I want to give shouts out to these two wonderful people. And, of course, producer of my first 5 feature films is Howard Nash. And a big shout out to him, too.
1: And, Kelly, you obviously All for Tomorrow will be coming out in 2027. Do you have any other projects in the works from the producer side or as well as from acting side?
4: Well, as an actor, I'm one of the leads with Courtney Gaines in a movie called The Barn 3, which I'd not heard of, but the Barn series is got a real cult audience, and so this is going to be the last one. So they wanted to give it a real send off because the director Justin Seaman said, "I don't want to be known as the Barn guy."
1: So they want to give it a proper send off, so they bring you in, for some gravitas.
4: And so they did, Courtney, too, Children of the Corn, a lot of, like, not horror movies, A-list movies in Sweet Home Alabama, a lot of stuff. So that was fun to do. But, I mean, we're the quote-unquote leads, but there's so much going on in this thing, because just by the third one, you can just imagine the gore that's going to be expected. So it's like it's a horror movie.
1: Awesome. Well, I like horror movies, obviously, because, you know. Also, Night of the Comet. I couldn't believe it. It was kind of advantageous that you're on, because they're actually releasing for the first time a Steelbook 4K edition of Night of the Comet.
4: I saw that. They didn't discuss it with me. but I just saw that a couple of days ago on Twitter.
1: Yeah, I was like, oh, that's interesting. She's going to be on the show, and that's coming out. That's going to be interesting.
4: Information from social media, I guess.
1: Well, you can get a lot of information from listening to my show. Shameless plug there, huh?
4: Well, there you go. No, that's perfect. Say it again.
1: Listen to the Pop Culture Kaboom radio show every Sunday night.
4: That's excellent. Keep that up. You can't say that, you know, people, like you said earlier at the top, we all have ADHD to the max right now, and Lord only knows what the attention span is or the retention is. So just don't be ashamed to say it a million gazillion times. I'm learning that.
1: Well, as Russell can just found out, I have a pretty good memory. I won't forget things.
4: I'm speaking to what you already said so that you have to agree with me.
1: Oh, I do agree with you.
2: Okay.
1: So you guys have some events coming up. Russell, you're going to be a panelist at the Imaginarium on July 17th through the 19th in Louisville, Kentucky.
3: Yes, I am. Very much looking forward and very honored that they asked me to be a panelist. So, yeah, I'm actually, it's funny you say that because I'm going to be booking my flight after we get off the phone.
1: don't use spirit.
4: Can you say this again? Kentucky, what?
1: Louisville, Kentucky?
4: Yeah, what are you doing? I didn't hear the first part.
1: Oh, it's the Imaginarium 2026 convention.
4: Oh, great.
3: Yeah.
4: Great.
3: I'll give you. You'll be there in spirit, Kelly, with me.
4: Yeah. Well. No. I mean, just so I can. I'll give me a heads up, and I'll repost it.
3: Thank you. Yeah. Mm-hmm. It's.
1: And then you can return the favor for Russell because Kelly is going to be at the Tri-Cities Powerhouse Comic Con August 15th through the 16th in Pasco, Washington.
4: Yes, and then there's another one I'm going to be in Oregon, following that. But first I'm going to be at, the Los Angeles Horror Con next weekend.
1: Oh, okay. So if anybody is listening in the Los Angeles area, go and check out Kelly over at the Horror Con.
4: There's a stop motion, gorgeously done, project that we're all working on, a cemetery thing. It's absolutely stunning. And so I'm going to be supporting that, but also doing a panel on Chopping Mall with the writers and Russell Todd and John Trelesky.
1: Awesome.
4: There'll be that. I don't know if it's Saturday or Sunday or what it is yet, but we'll be there. And there's something else, too, but I can't remember what it is right now, and I'll remember after I hang up.
1: Well, as long as you post it, because here's kind of the deal, Kelly. Anytime I have, and Russell can attest to this, anytime I have somebody on the radio show as a guest, we like and follow them on social media. And every time you post about your career, it goes into the Pop Culture Kaboom news feed on Facebook as well.
4: I do the same thing for everybody that I meet, yes.
1: Oh, and another little bit of a 6 degrees of separation. Dave Haworth is actually president of business operations for Colossus Girl Entertainment, who does the Powerhouse Comic Con, Tri-City Powerhouse Comic Con.
4: Oh, then you know that he's got that other one up there, too, that I'm also doing for him.
1: Yeah, and he's been on the show several times.
4: Oh, great. Oh, my gosh. Okay, well, maybe we'll have to drag him on.
1: Oh, he'll be on, because he also does the Silver Age Comic Con here in Reno. So he's going to be on later in the month to talk about, and that's in July. So he's going to be on later on in the month to talk about everything going on with the Silver Age. But usually I have him on right before his big con in Idaho starts up. So that, and he talks about all six of the cons conventions that are under the Colossus Girl umbrella.
4: Well, I didn't know he had six. I only know the two that I'm doing.
1: Oh, yeah. He's got six.
4: Six. I had no idea.
3: Kelly.
4: Wonderful.
3: Kelly.
4: Yes.
3: Kelly, you're everywhere.
4: I guess so. I make it my business to be everywhere.
3: It's a good thing. It's just you're very popular, so.
1: All right, we're kind of getting close to the hard break here. Anything you guys would like to add in closing?
3: Well,
4: I just want to thank everybody for all their support and everything, and thank you, Russell, and thanks for having us on.
1: Well, anytime.
4: We just appreciate so much being able to talk to, put information out there and have fans get to know us, like really talking just as ourselves and giving out information and including them in things like that. So it means a lot to me. Thank you.
1: You're welcome. Russell, you were about to say?
3: Yeah, I just want to also, this is the first time I'm going to be publicly stating this, but
1: I'm working
3: with, two producers. One of them is from All for Tomorrow, Clinton H. Wallace, and then another one that I've known for a while, Calvin Vanderbeek. We're working on, right now, my eighth feature film. I can't say too much about it, and Kelly, I'll be talking to you about it soon. But
1: well, you better be now that you said it in front of her.
4: I knew there was something coming up, but that's all I knew.
3: The way my mind works is I always think about what is next. You know, I'm kind of like what the film All for Tomorrow is about, is what is in the future, right?
1: Yeah.
3: So, yeah, it's always about what the next film. So, yes, there'll be more information coming. If you want to see anything about what I do, just go to Russem Productions, my website, R-U-S-S-E-M, msmary.com.
1: And Kelly, a website for you?
4: I have kellymaroney.com, and then I have my socials, which I try to post everything on as well. I have an events page, too, but if people don't go, and there's a memorabilia store, and there's a photo gallery, all that other stuff.
1: Awesome.
4: But then I also have an Instagram, a Facebook, an actress Facebook, a Facebook fan group, an X account, and a TikTok that I haven't really started yet, but I know I have to. And a YouTube with all my old stuff, but I don't really, I also have to start that channel. But that's by way of saying, I never use a different name other than, if you want to look me up, I'm always Kelly Maroney, K-E-L-L-I-M-A-R-O-N-E-Y. You'll find everything because I just figured, why confuse people?
1: Okay, we got to hit this hard break. Thank you both very much. And everybody else, we got 30 minutes of show left, so don't go anywhere. You two have safe travels to your conventions.
4: Thank you so much. Have a great week.
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1: 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Everything you want, everything you need in pop culture entertainment. So sci-fi fans are currently going through the five stages of grief, mostly hovering around rage, and it's all thanks to Amazon MGM Studios.
2: Shocker.
1: I know, right? Just a few minutes after thrilling the internet by announcing a brand new Stargate series, Amazon has abruptly pulled the plug before a single camera could even roll. The project was being helmed by Martin Giro, a franchise veteran who also created NBC's Blindspot. Giro assembled the Avengers-style lineup of original creators, producers, and hardcore superfans to ensure the new series was completely authentic. So why did Amazon kill a project with guaranteed built-in hype? According to industry reports, Amazon executive panicked after Giro's vision was geared too much towards hardcore fans.
2: What?
1: You cannot make this stuff up. Giro, who had proudly stated that the show was a love letter to the loyal fandom who kept the franchise alive through decades of conventions and rewatches. Yeah. Okay, Amazon looked at that beautiful sentiment and essentially said, cool story, but we prefer love letters written in broad, generic mainstream cash. They were terrified that casual viewers couldn't understand the complex lore and would just see a giant spinning metal circle and get confused. Stargate isn't some niche indie project. It's a multi-billion dollar pillar of pop culture. It started with Roland Emmerich's iconic 1994 movie and exploded into a 30-year universe with massive hits like SG-1, Atlantis, and Universe. It turned out ignoring 30 years of established lore to please people who had never heard of a Chevron is an actual corporate strategy. If there is any silver lining in this sci-fi tragedy, it's that Amazon claims they aren't abandoning the franchise entirely. They're just reworking it for modern audiences, apparently.
2: This is kind of a problem across the whole entertainment industry, is the need to dumb everything down to appeal to everybody. But when you make something that appeals to everybody, you essentially just make homogenized garbage that appeals to nobody.
1: Exactly. But you know what? Just post the sheet back. This is exactly what everybody who complained about what's happened to Star Wars, what's happened to Star Trek, what's happened to He-Man. This validates their complaints.
2: Yeah, a lot.
1: I mean, the sheet is, you know, if you can't see it now, I don't know what to say.
2: I mean, some of us have seen this problem in the industry for easily the last 15 years, and it just keeps getting worse and worse. And I can't imagine who's still got their heads buried in the sand so bad that they can't see how they're just taking everything that makes various properties have their individuality and just stripping all that away till it's just generic nonsense that is meant for the lowest common denominator.
1: I mean, I didn't want us to use the dump button during the interview with Kelly Maroney. So that's why I didn't bring up the fact that they are remaking Night of the Comet.
2: Are they really?
1: Yes.
2: Do they know that?
1: I don't know if Kelly knows that. That's why I didn't bring it up.
2: So I didn't want you to probably would have needed to hit that.
1: Yes. Yes, you would have probably had. So, and I don't know why. That movie does not need to be remade.
2: There's a lot of things that really don't need remake, and yet it's... There are people out there that believe that the industry has been out of ideas for a while, and every time they see a remake or a remaster or anything of the sort, it just kind of further pours fuel on those people's argument.
1: Well, the problem is that, you know, oh, it made money. That means we can make money again if we remake it, but for modern audiences, so that people don't have to actually, like, really pay attention to what happened before.
2: I imagine half the time that works, but the rest of the time, it's such a naked attempt by corporate America to fleece more money out of the masses that most people don't patron it.
1: Well, yeah. The Princess Bride does not need a remake.
2: No, it doesn't.
1: Where'd that come from?
2: No, I think they're talking about trying to remake The Princess Bride and Labyrinth, and they need to leave those alone.
1: Yeah, they do. They need to leave all of it alone.
2: Yeah, I was going to say, once something's made, every once in a while, I imagine a creator made something 20 years ago, and they didn't have what they needed to really make it what they wanted to make it. And if that person goes back and does something else with it, with modern stuff to kind of bring it to the vision that they always wanted. That's one thing. But a lot of these examples are people that had nothing to do with the original creation just trying to squeeze more money out of whatever the property is, and it's just gross.
1: I think this next line that I wrote is probably the most appropriate. So, they are still actively looking for other ways to reboot or expand Stargate. They just want to do it without the annoying burden of pleasing the actual people who love Stargate. So get ready for a future reboot that will inevitably be focus grouped into oblivion, where the Stargate is probably just an app on somebody's phone. Hard to argue with, isn't it?
2: That's hard to argue with. I would really love that they would stop exploiting the art that people love so much for some soulless... Anyway, go on.
1: For a cash grab.
2: I could complain for hours about this, but I'll drop it there.
1: All right. Star Wars and anime geeks, prepare your wallets and your cosplay. Lucasfilms and Disney Plus are officially doubling down on the best thing they've done in years. The Ninth Jedi, which started as the undisciplined undisputed crown jewel of the Star Wars Visions anthology, is breaking out of the short film prison and getting its own full standalone spin-off series this summer. We now have an official date for when we can gaze upon the glorious crossover. Lucasfilm and the legendary animation studio production IG are heading to Anime Expo in Los Angeles on Thursday, July 2nd. Attendees are getting a massive 90-minute premiere event featuring a special screening of the very first episode, served up properly in Japanese with English subtitles, just as the maker intended. To prove they aren't messing around, acclaimed supervising director Kenji Kamayama, I think I got that right, and a squad of Lucasfilm executives will be live on stage to hurl tomatoes at, no, I'm just kidding, to explain exactly how they convinced Disney to let them cook. For the uninitiated, the original short followed Kara, a lightsaber smith's daughter, and a droid named Guru in a dark future where the Jedi Order is practically extinct. Yes, it's a Star Wars story that actually takes place in the future rather than obsessing over the same 60-year block of history. Disney is actually letting top-tier Japanese creators build entirely new lore. No Skywalkers, no Palpatine, something somehow returning. Just pure, unadulterated space samurai action. And they aren't stopping there. For the broader visions of Volume 3 coming down the pipeline, Lucasfilm has assembled a powerhouse roster of 9 legendary anime studios, including Studio Trigger and Wit Studio. Turns out that if you stop trying to focus group the Force and just hand the keys to the people who made Kill la Kill and Attack on Titan, you get something genuinely thrilling. The summer

0: videos, doing different shorts and everything. They've actually had, who was it, the 11th brother, 11 or whatever his name
1: the
0: was.
1: The 11th brother.
0: That is in the Maul Shadow Lord series. He was actually in one of the shorts fighting, in a duel with Ahsoka. So, and there's other little shorts that they did that aren't, they're not connected in any way, shape, or form other than their Star Wars.
1: I can appreciate that.
0: and that's how this whole thing, the Ninth Jedi, got started. It was a short in there, and it was one of the better ones. So, it's kind of like a Love, Death, and Robots, which I enjoy immensely. So it's kind of along those lines with, each film or each short had its own animation style. That was probably my foot. Yeah, that's my foot.
1: Bumping the desk.
0: Yeah, I'm fidgeting. Shocking.
1: Shocking.
0: So, but it's something that if you haven't seen it, I would encourage you to watch it.
1: I'll go look it up.
0: But it is something that I found interesting, and I'm glad it's going to be doing that, so...
1: I'll take that recommendation. I generally avoid most Star Wars things at this point.
0: At this point, the only things I would recommend is that Vision series. But then again, like I said, each little short is a different animation studio. They had a different thought process, a different style, everything. So keep that in mind when you're watching it. So.
1: Well, I kind of would appreciate that, like I said, them letting go of the reins and letting somebody else just do something creative with the IP that has little to nothing to do with all the tangled nonsense that they've insistently keep shoveling into Star Wars.
0: Yeah.
1: And just let someone do something creative or semi-original with the property.
0: Like move the franchise forward.
1: Yeah, let's right now we're in a process of going backwards, so
0: again, that trick never works. Yeah. No, we're actually now kind of lingering in there between because they're I don't know what they're doing.
1: Yeah, the Mandalorian Grogu really was almost the visual definition of spinning plates while they decided what they're doing next.
0: Yes. So if you thought your neighborhood block party was going to be big for the nation's 250th birthday, wait until you see the absolute media monopoly Disney is cooking up. The House of Mouse has officially unveiled its broadcast blueprint for the semi-quincentennial. I can't believe I said that word. And it is a massive 24-hour cross-platform blitz called Disney Celebrates America. Starting the evening of July 3rd, Disney is syncing up almost every channel it owns. We're talking about a coordinated roadblock across ABC, Disney Plus, Hulu, National Geographic, FX, Freeform, and ESPN. If you try to escape it, Mickey will find you. Here's a quick look at the major highlights of how Disney plans to manifest its destiny across your screens. ABC kicks things off with a pregame show on June 29th, a two-hour primetime special tracking American history and firsts through the lens of Disneyland and Walt Disney World. Because nothing says Founding Fathers quite like a 180 theme park ticket and a Dole Whip, then there will be a 24-hour marathon July 3rd through the 4th, led by ABC News heavyweight David Muir, alongside Diane Sawyer, the Good Morning America crew, and the hosts of The View, because nothing screams national unity like that table. This broadcast will air live from all 50 states. To finish it off, there will be a pyro mega show as they are broadcasting live from downtown Nashville for a massive star-studded concert featuring one of the largest fireworks and drone spectacles in U.S. history. Finally, you can fulfill the American dream of watching a giant glowing corporate logo in the sky backed by a symphony. The broadcast promises rare access inside the Statue of Liberty, live feeds from a Disney cruise ship in Alaska, why? And the seven natural wonders of the Americas special collab with National Geographic. Meanwhile, at ESPN, SportsCenter is crashing the party on July 4th with a two-hour live edition dedicated entirely to the moments and people that shaped American sports culture. They are also launching a five-day digital series called America 250 Road Trips, where reporters travel the country to find out how sports built our national identity, or at least how it built a multi-billion dollar sports betting empire. Unfortunately, it's a beautiful tribute. America gave Disney its copyright laws And in return, Disney is giving America a

0: 24-hour infomercial for freedom. Mark your calendars because resistance is futile.
1: We're just hitting all the sci-fi references tonight.
0: Oh, yeah. I don't know. I have no desire. It's like the Macy's Thanksgiving Day Parade.
1: I was about to say I have no desire to watch it. I have nothing to say about this, honestly. It's like, okay, cool.
0: Watch it if you want. Yeah, but I'm not going to be watching it.
1: I kind of got nothing for that. It's like, sure, guys. I do like the occasional trip to Disneyland, but, you know, meh.
0: So, you had AMC Cinema on opening weekend. They are giving away a massive piece of DC history for free.
1: Are they?
0: Yes. No, it's not a plastic bucket shaped like a villain's head this time. It's actual literature. AMC announced that anyone seeing Supergirl in IMAX on June 25th or the 26th will snag a free collectible copy of Supergirl, Woman of Tomorrow, number one.
1: Wow, okay.
0: Yeah. The exact comic book that inspired the movie is a bold marketing strategy. Hey, you can just pay $25 for a movie ticket. Now go home and read what happened. Bold as you can get.
1: Interesting strategy there.
0: Yes. The film stars Millie Alcock, House of the Dragon, as a very different kind of Kara Zor-El. She's joined by Matthias, I ain't pronouncing that.
1: Oh, goodness.
0: As the villain Kerm. And, well, that's his name, K-R-E-M.
1: I see it.
0: Kerm.
1: Krem?
0: I don't know.
1: On my screen, it's K-R-E-M.
0: I like Kerm.
1: Kerm.
0: Better. Have you seen him?
1: I don't. Did they really show him in the trailer at all?
0: Yeah, he looks like one of those guys that like go to one of those weird things in San Francisco because he's got like a billion faced things on his face, all these like little metal balls and everything.
1: Oh, okay.
0: It's very odd. Say, a very, very weird choice of villain.
1: I'm almost certain I've seen the trailer at least three times, and I don't even kind of remember that. That's how much he stood out.
0: Wow, you're just having all kinds of memory issues.
1: Not really a memory factor. You better have gotten paid for that. No, mostly I'm saying the villain was the least memorable part of that trailer that I couldn't even – if you had said, hey, who's the main villain in that trailer? I'm like, I don't know, Lobo? I don't know.
0: Well, I ain't pronouncing that name, Matthias, whatever. I mean, that's pretty hard to – I have a hard enough time with the guy who's playing Superman. Corn Sweat? I don't know.
1: Corn Sweat?
0: That's what I'm getting out of it. Anyway, David, making a cousinly a cameo as Superman and Jason Momoa, apparently trading his fish scales for space leather as the cosmic bounty hunter Lobo. If you are expecting another generic save the planet from a giant blue space beam plot, think again. It's being described as a spacefaring sci-fi adventure with major True Grit Western vibes, and Kara's a bit lost, melancholic, and living in the shadow of her overachieving cousin Clark.
1: Guys, just call it what it is. It's a coming-of-age story. Knock it off.
0: There you go. Her life changes when a fierce young alien girl named Ruthie?
1: Yeah,
0: I don't know.
1: Who knows?
0: Recruits Supergirl and Krypto, the super dog, to travel across the cosmos on an epic, bloody mission of revenge to hunt down a dangerous killer. In short, they're making it sound like it's John Wick meets Interstellar, but with a teenage alien and very good boy who can fly. The original comic, written by Tom King, was a masterpiece that earned both Eisner and Hugo Award nominations. By handing it out for free, DC and AMC are clearly leaning heavily into that acclaimed gritty identity. They want you to know that this isn't your parents' campy, skirt-swishing Supergirl. This is a traumatized space pioneer Supergirl. So book your IMAX tickets. Enjoy the chaos of a space western directed by the guy who made I, Tonya. And don't forget your free comic book. Just try not to get buttery popcorn fingerprints all over it if you ever want it to be worth anything on eBay.
1: We don't have any AMC theaters in Northern Nevada.
0: Yes, we do.
1: Do we?
0: We have one.
1: You sure? Last time I looked up AMC theaters, they only showed the ones in Vegas.
0: Really?
1: Yeah.
0: Ask Kenny.
1: Right.
0: That's where he gets all his popcorn buckets from.
1: I think the theater in Minden counts as an AMC theater, but it doesn't show up on a search.
0: Well, there you go.
1: It doesn't show up on a search, though. That theater's tiny.
0: But still, it's an AMC theater, right?
1: I don't think it is an AMC theater, but they seem to get the releases. I don't know what kind of deal they've got worked out, because it's almost like it's a private theater.
0: But AMC.
1: I'll check, but I'm not so sure.
0: All right. Hollywood has decided that no piece of your childhood is sacred, which means Zack Snyder has officially signed on to write and direct a brand new reboot of John Carpenter's 1981 sci-fi masterpiece, Escape from New York.
1: Stop it.
0: Okay.
1: No.
0: I'm afraid
1: not
0: so.
1: You.
0: Oh, okay. The project is currently being packaged to be shopped around to major studios who are presumably preparing to throw bags of money at it. Now, before you suffer a collective panic attack about Snake Plissken fighting in front of a giant green screen washed in a Sophia-toned rainstorm, early reports say we can breathe a sigh of relief. Instead of the ultra-slick, hyper-stylized CGI of Batman versus Superman, Snyder is reportedly aiming for a grittier, raw, grounded tension of this acclaimed acclaimed 2004 Dawn of the Dead remake. So less gods among men, more running for your life from terrifying people in the alleyway. For those who need a quick refresher on the plot, Snake Plissken is a cynical ex-soldier turned prisoner with a permanent scowl and a legendary eye patch. He's forced into a maximum security prison island, which happens to be the entire island of Manhattan, to rescue the president after Air Force One crashes. He has exactly 24 hours to do it before micro-explosives in his neck turns his head into confetti. In a shocking twist, original director John Carpenter is actually on board as an executive director.
1: That changes my opinion positively a little.
0: Giving this his official stamp of approval, or at least confirming that his check cleared. While Snyder is a massive name, fans are reacting with a healthy dose of skepticism because this project has been trapped in Hollywood's version of The Pit for decades. Before Snyder stepped up, a revolving door of directors tried and failed to get this off the ground, and I'm happy they did. In 2022, it was the Scream directors. In 2017, it was Robert Rodriguez. Before that, Brett Ratner and Len Wiseman. Turns out, escaping from New York is easy. Escaping development hell is the real challenge. The ultimate hurdle here isn't the script or the budget. It's the casting. Escape from New York is notoriously difficult to reboot because Kurt Russell's performance as Snake is a masterclass in effortless, cool B-movie charisma, replacing him as one of the toughest challenges in Hollywood. Who will Snyder cast? Place your bets on how frequent collaborator is currently practicing speaking in a gravelly whisper while wearing an eye patch. Get ready because Manhattan is about to get a lot more dramatic and probably a lot slower during the action scenes.
1: Guys, if it's that difficult, just make a sequel and recast Kurt Russell.
0: Or they did
1: just
0: that.
1: Don't do anything.
0: Escape from L.A.
1: Okay. If you're insistent on continuing to do it, make Escape from New Jersey. I don't know.
0: Well, because we all know you don't escape from New Jersey.
1: Listen, man, just because you got caught at a toll road on a turnpike, you know, let's not.
0: Let's ask James.
1: I was about to say, if James is still listening, I'm sure he can comment to that.
0: Yeah.
1: Oh, my. Yeah, they shouldn't be doing this. I think that's pretty plain to see that. Oh, Brett Ratner escaped from.
0: And so, like I said, I'm glad none of them succeeded. Yeah, but this got Eric going. Eric, you're running out of time. Hurry it up. Okay. Nope, he stopped. Oh, now he's thinking again.
1: I don't know, man. I'm not a huge fan of Snyder, so I just...
0: Oh, I'm not at all. I mean, 300, I think 300 was the last good film he did. Period. I didn't like that, whatever, the Dead...
1: I don't know.
0: ...film he did.
1: I do
0: It was
1: know.
0: Garbage. And then there's a sequel to that. They did... If they decide to remake Stargate, then they need to pass the torch.
1: How about they just don't do it in the first place?
0: Yeah. Boy, is the delay really that bad on the internet this time of night?
1: Yeah, I was about to say, goodness, we talked about that quite a while ago.
0: I almost forgot we talked about it for a second. Oh, no, I'm getting that ADHD brain I was talking about earlier. Oh, well. Anyway, I'm trying to get to the bottom here because there's a lot of stuff we left on the cutting room floor again. A big thank you to our guests, Russell Emanuel and Kelly Maroney. 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
3: 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D'ye-witch, Joe.
4: Yes, mid-witch, Katie. Everybody is talking about the weather. Why doesn't somebody do something?
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4: Over the last week, we saw pictures and videos from Denver of flooding and massive hailstorms. We heard of tornadoes back east. We saw pictures of sun-baked land elsewhere. And then there's the rest of the country that seems to be enjoying a perfectly delightful late spring.
3: Well, we're going to have a pleasant and delightful show about weather here on High Country Celtic Radio. We're going to kick it off with a set called Thunderhead by Sharon Shannon. And this is from her release, Out the Gap.

0: Danny Mahoney's The Stormy Night, and Patty Cronin's A Set of Jigs. Wonderful to listen to, even if it is a nasty stormy night outside. And that is from the group Cheda from their release Music and Memory. Before that, Alone in the Dark and Es Gasoni Storm from Holly Sternberg Kosen featuring Corwin Zeekley and Will Wheeler. And that's the release Among Friends. And we started with Sharon Shannon from the release Out the Gap. We heard a set called Thunderhead.
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0: and Katie Marie.
1: Our weather show continues with Liz Carroll and John Doyle from their release Double Play. We're going to hear Before the Storm and the Black Rogue.

0: Dookie McLean from the release Craigie Who. We heard Ready for the Storm. Before that, it was Before the Storm and the Black Rogue from Liz Carroll and John Doyle from their release Double Play.
1: Joe, do you have a favorite kind of weather?
0: Well, I've always liked the spring weather when you can smell the fresh cut grass for the first time and new leaves on the trees and, of course, the perfect temperature.
1: Well, that sounds like a very nice kind of weather to be around. I myself am partial to a very nice thunderstorm with a little bit of thunder in the distance and maybe a flash or two of lightning. Up next, we've got Maeve O'Hare and Connor Byrne with Trip to Sea Point and Ardenza Storm.

0: Now there's a song starting off like spring, a lovely day, lovers in the park, bees on the flowers. And just when you get lulled into thinking it's a song about early spring, everything dies in thermonuclear haze. But of course, that's Christy Moore with The Sun Is Burning. And that's from the release, The Early Years, 1969 to 1981. Before that, it was Maeve O'Hare and Connor Byrne from their release Bavin with Trip to Sea Point and Ardenza Storm.
1: 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Today's show, all about weather, the good and the bad. We've got a lot more coming your way with some rain and snow. But first, we have to take a short break.

0: Welcome back to High Country Celtic Radio with Joe Bly and Katie Marie. So far, we've been doing a lot of talking about weather on the show.
1: And we are actually doing something about it by presenting you a whole bunch of songs and tunes all about weather.
0: We're going to continue and start the second half with Karen Casey from her release, Chasing the Sun. And this title is Chasing the Sun.

0: That's Niall and Killian Vallely from their release Callan Bridge. We heard a set called Sunnyside, the High Jig, Robbie Hannon's Jig, and the Sunnyside Jig. Before that, it was Karen Casey with Chasing the Sun, and that's from an album by the same name.
1: 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We're going to continue today's show with more weather. However, not all weather is fun and delightful. This next tune set is called The Flooded Road, so kind of know where that one's going. This is by Winifred Horan, John Williams, Katie Grennan, and Utsav Lal from their release, Reverie Road.

0: Michael McGoldrick from his release Aurora, with a song written by Dirk Powell called Waterbound. Before that, we had The Flooded Road from Winifred Horan, John Williams, Katie Grennan, and Utsav Lal from their release Reverie Road.
1: 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We're going to continue our weather saga with Solas. Now, Solas made this song very popular in the Celtic world. However, it had a brief stop with Jerry Garcia and the Grateful Dead, where it really became famous. This is Rain and Snow from the release Reunion, A Decade of Solas.

0: The Morning Star and The Rising Sun from Jack Talty, and that's from his release In Flow. Before that, Rain and Snow from Solace, from their release Reunion, A Decade of Solace.
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0: Enjoy that weather out there and be safe when it's a little rough. Our theme music, Glen with the Deer Is, The Ivy Leaf, and The Dublin Lasses from the release Behave the Bravest, is by Nuala Kennedy and used with permission. We're going to finish up today's show with the Friel Sisters from their release Before the Sun. Nice title for a weather-related show. We're going to hear It's in the Wind, The Laurel Tree, and Repeal the Union. 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

All right, this is a song that I wrote up in Alberta many years ago when I felt like it was just me against the world. 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
1: 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That's a production of the Pacifica Radio Network. 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

0: 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I'm Janine Jackson. This week on Counterspin, Luddites didn't hate machines. Historian and online educator Casey Fiesler reminds us that 19th century English textile workers, the Luddites, were not anti-technology. They were, she says, quote, anti the unaccountable deployment of technology by those who stood to profit from it at the expense of those with less power. They were anti the use of technology to de-skill labor, to take work that took years of craft knowledge and render it performable by anyone who was then dispensable. They were anti the imposition of technology on communities who had no say in how it was deployed or who would bear its costs, close quote. Those are words to keep in mind as commencement speakers and politicians and pundits tell you that artificial intelligence is a train leaving the station and your only choice is to pick a seat. But also, yes, democratic decision-making is still a thing. Why do you ask? Also, if you ask, your name goes on a list. We'll talk about the proliferation of data centers that are very much brick and mortar against the backdrop of press coverage that suggests that artificial intelligence all happens in the ether somewhere with Melissa Garriga. She's communications and media relations manager at the feminist grassroots organization Code Pink. That's coming up today on Counterspin, but first, a very quick look back at some recent press. USA Today was not alone in reporting on the cutoff of the Supplemental Nutrition Assistance Program, or SNAP, to millions of people who rely on it to provide food for their families, unless they jump through more bureaucratic hoops. The country's largest nutrition assistance program, the paper said, has undergone fresh scrutiny after it became a flashpoint during the government shutdown last year. Nothing, in other words, in the lead about any changes in the needs of the people who rely on SNAP, just that it became a hot topic. So now some people need to go hungry because Donald Trump. In a corporate news media tale as old as time, the paper wrote, quote, new work requirements were added to prevent fraud and waste, according to Agriculture Secretary Brooke Rollins, close quote. That sentence's dependent clause after the comma allowed us how the people who measure things, rather than just pontificate about them, the U.S. Congressional Research Service, described SNAP fraud as rare. Critics have warned against the changes, USA Today says, saying they weaken an important social safety net. So are paper readers meant to leap to the side of critics, especially when it isn't even spelled out what they're critics of? All of this is textbook. Right-wingers deflect from real top-down causes of social misery to say things like, poor people eat too much. So while you read this sort of thing, and you will, we would hope that you'd remember Counterspin guest Crystal Fitzsimons, president of the Food Research and Action Center, who explained to listeners last year that no research supports the idea that adding work requirements to SNAP increases long-term employment. What we know it does, she said, is increase poverty and hunger. Quote, we have 42 million people in this country who participate in SNAP. And the problem isn't that we have 42 million people on SNAP. The problem is that we have 42 million people who live in poverty. We do not have wages that are high enough to support all of our workers and move them out of poverty, close quote. Even if you set aside the large percentages of SNAP recipients who are children, who are seniors, who are people with disabilities, and remember these people are being told to get off their butt and not just look for work, but go to an office and document that they're looking for work. Fitzsimons says, quote, if somebody's looking for a job, it is very hard to do anything when you're hungry. And so if we want to encourage people to be able to be productive in our workforce, we need to make sure that people are not going hungry. Close quote. If that sounds simple, it's because it is. 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Counterspin is brought to you each week by the Media Watch Group FAIR. A story in U.S. News and World Report was headlined, "Polls and Protests Show Americans Are Turning on Data Centers." The piece outlined grassroots opposition to the data centers used to power artificial intelligence, noting excessive use of water and energy resources and noise and other pollutions that are being shown to lead to health problems. But while that critical information about impacts shapes the article, the frame of it gave me pause. Americans are turning on data centers suggests that the fast, you might say frantic, pace of rolling out this massive new phenomenon was embraced up until now, and people are now changing their minds. In reality, people are responding in real time to something they've never had an opportunity to learn, much less speak about. But then the tell is in the lead. Quote, "The data centers are coming. The data centers are coming," close quote. And then the framing that follows. AI data center construction brings a new wave of NIMBYs. Now, the article gives no evidence that people opposing data centers in their communities would be happy with them in someone else's backyard. Maybe they are self-interested and public-minded. Maybe they see their lives as connected with those of others. Maybe they think if they have to be the canaries in this particular coal mine, they're going to do it without letting corporate news media tutting distract or deter them. In the face of an avalanche of billionaire PR about inevitability, our guest is among those working to help us see the human beings at the sharp end of what we're called is a data center boom. Melissa Gehriger is Communications and Media Relations Manager at the feminist grassroots organization Code Pink. She joins us now by phone from Mississippi. Welcome to Counterspin, Melissa Gehriger.
1: Hey, Janine. Thanks so much for having me on today. And this is just a perfect time to be talking about this. I can't wait to get into it with you.
0: Well, and I want to talk through the piece that you wrote, which I found, as I say, void-filling. You wrote a few weeks back. I saw it headlined, "The Dark Side of the Data Center Boom," but I preferred another headline that I also saw, "The Harm Data Centers Cause Isn't Only Local." And I appreciated it for a number of dots that it connects. But let's just start where you start, which is that a majority of the new data centers, that 67%, are being built in rural areas, and three-quarters of those are in Midwestern and Southern towns. I feel like rural America, for a lot of pundits and media, is kind of a rhetorical device. It's where real Americans live. But when those people speak up, the story shifts. But it's meaningful that this is where they're starting out, yeah?
1: Yeah, it's absolutely meaningful. And you first have to just realize why this is happening. You have the elected leaders, the governors and whatnot of these states who are kind of like these pick-me girls for like big tech industry, right? Because they want to like be a part of that billionaire class. But what they're doing is they're using the vulnerabilities of their communities, the need for economic growth, the lack of job opportunities, and they're using these needs of their communities to kind of like say, hey, come here. We're going to bring jobs. We're going to provide, you know, economic growth. And you're going to be a part of this great new tech frontier, right? Mm-hmm. But it's at the actual expense of these communities. Nothing that they're doing by bringing them to these rural areas or to benefit these rural areas.
0: And folks are not buying it. I mean, I think that might be what's surprising people is folks that I've had guests tell me don't sleep on the South, you know, organizing is happening. And so folks are responding and it's important. Yeah.
1: Yeah. And I mean, you know, like here in Mississippi, there was one that was built recently and rather quickly. And I think this was kind of before, you know, all the negative effects became kind of well known. But it was the communities there and the frontline communities there that started saying, hey, this is what's happening with these centers. This is what's happening when they're being built here where you live. And so, yeah, it's very much people realizing for themselves, and they're not naive and they're not dumb and right. We're not lazy here in the South, right? Like, we understand what we have to do. And part of that is getting organized as communities. And now you see this big pushback and it's happening more and more.
0: And what we're also seeing is folks saying, and that's why I love the headline, the harm data centers cause isn't only local. Folks in Mississippi, folks in the South and in the Midwest are not just saying, although they are completely legitimately saying they don't want it in these data centers in their backyard for the harms that they're causing, but they also recognize that there are connections. And this is the thing that your piece lifts up that I've not been seeing elsewhere. And that is the connection between the products and the producers of what's going on in these data centers and why it has global implication. If you could just talk us through that.
1: Yeah. So, I mean, something that we like to say at Code Pink is that these data centers are like products of war and products for war. Right. And so essentially what that means is that they are used in war, right? Like, they're the infrastructure that provides for surveillance and for the targeting of where these bombs are going to be dropped, right? In these communities across the globe. And so in that sense, they're products of war, but they're also products for war. And the demand to keep these data centers going, the demand to keep the infrastructure up, is these huge volumes of critical minerals, right, mm-hmm. as well as fossil fuels. And this need for these critical minerals that's driving U.S. warfare on resource-rich regions, right, like in Iran or in Venezuela. And so, and also not always mentioned in this conversation, but absolutely should be, in U.S.-backed warfare in the Congo as well. Mm-hmm. And so it's a double-edged sword there, because they are needed to make war, and then they are the war itself going into these regions under the guise of regime change is needed to get the resources to run these data centers.
0: I think the fact that media talk about it as though it were somehow in the ether, you know, helps us to forget that, you know, as you say, they require raw materials, including fossil fuels. And people want to separate their fossil fuel conversation from their AI conversation. And you can't disconnect that, right? That's the connection.
1: Exactly. Exactly. It's an environmental issue. It's an anti-war issue. They're all connected here.
0: And folks are recognizing that. And I have to say, I have seen coverage of community pushback. I've seen videos of folks saying, this is the sound that I hear every night from the data center. And yet, it still is kind of presented as though these are a handful of NIMBYs, as this piece, otherwise strong piece, referred to people as people who don't want it in their backyard. And that plays into the idea of Southerners and rural people as kind of dumb and they don't understand their place in the world and how important this really is, you know. And I guess I just want to kind of destroy that myth, because folks do recognize the connection between what's happening there and what's happening in the world. Yeah.
1: Right. Yeah. And, you know, I'm so glad that you're pushing back on that narrative that, you know, all of us here in the South are just, you know, kind of these dumb rednecks, if you will. We live and breathe just like everyone else. You don't have to be a genius even to see, though, what these data centers are doing, right? Like you said, it's very, very tangent. It's noise. They can hear the noise. They can see the pollution. They can feel the impacts of increased energy bills, right? So it's like that whole narrative is just extremely invalid. And like you said, it's not that they don't want them in their backyards, but they see that this isn't good for the United States in general. It's not good for communities in general, whether it's, you know, in a city environment, a rural area. And I think that's what they're trying to say. And I think that's why there's this collective voice across the country. It's not in my backyard. It's not here, period.
0: And the activism is happening and it's working. Right. I mean, what can you tell us about what folks are doing and kind of, you know, the impact that it's having? Certainly people are not staying silent.
1: Yeah. You know, one thing I just want to note, too, that's really interesting is how organic this activism is. Mm-hmm. And that's why it's having the success that it's having. And just recently, Kevin O'Leary, who is the one who has this data center, that's the largest one that's supposedly going up in Utah, is trying to paint the activism as this, like, foreign influence campaign, mm-hmm. right? They're specifically bringing Code Pink in there because, you know, they love to throw that accusation around with us. And basically saying that we're influenced by foreign governments, which is absolutely not true. And because of that, we are driving this, like, data center resistance across the country. But that's absolutely not true as well. We have no connections to the grassroots, you know, pushback that's happening. We're just out there trying to provide the narrative and also trying to explain, which the article is trying to explain, that it's not just our backyards here in the United States. It's not just like local ecosystems that these data centers are affecting, but it's also driving death and destruction across the globe, right? And so, yeah, all of these local communities that are banding together, they are seeing success. I don't think this is going to be an easy fight, though. I think it's going to take a lot because just as quick as some of these are getting shut down, others are popping up, right? But I do think that there seems to be just a large, I haven't seen this type of pushback across the country in a while.
0: Right.
1: And it's very inspiring.
0: It is inspiring. And I just want to further us on the international aspect of it, the human-to-human across borders aspect of it seems very important. And I know that it's something that Code Pink, of course, is doing all the time, is saying the choices that you are making politically here in the U.S. are connected to what is happening to human beings similarly situated in other countries. And, you know, obviously we can talk about it with fossil fuel extraction, sanctions, all kinds of things. But I do see those international connections being made. And for me, that's super inspiring.
1: It is. I think this is a general trend, too. The country itself is shifting to a more, there's more of an anti-war sentiment these days than perhaps there has been in the past. And so people are making these connections, you know, not just with data centers, but just with, like, government spending and how the Pentagon budget is growing, but their communities are being deprived of resources and safety nets, you know, here at home. And so I think that, yeah, people can see that, you know, okay, these data centers, they need these minerals, right? And where are we going to get these minerals? Oh, well, we're going to have to go to these other countries and get them. And how are we going to do that? Well, it looks like we're going to invade and bomb these countries and have to kill these innocent people, you know, in order to gain control of the sovereign nation's resources. Again, like you said, as people are seeing that very easily, everything is very exposed these days. And so I think that's another reason why this pushback is happening the way it is.
0: I think so, too. And I want to ask, you know, a lot of times when you hear the conversation, the idea is, well, we need transparency. We need to know who's doing what and where. And I want to put a pause on transparency as an end in itself, you know, because there are a lot of things that we know that are happening and we still don't stop or we don't have the levers to stop. You know, the information that we get, obviously, that's point one, you know, but then we have to be able to use it. And so it brings us back to how this conversation is showing up, the way that people can speak. They can show up and say, we don't want this. And then the local board just says, yeah, we're doing it anyway. You know, so it's also a conversation about political process, right? And public participation in decision making, right?
1: Right. Well, it's absolutely showing us that the illusion that we have this like democracy here in the United States is just that. It's an illusion. And then, of course, we use this whole idea that we have to go protect democracy abroad when we honestly don't even have it here at home, you know, in the real sense. And so, like I said, there's a lot of contradictions being heightened right now. And yes, the more we know, the more we can push back and the more organized people are getting, but that doesn't mean that power is just going to concede either. And so there has to be some systematic changes, of course, but I think we're getting there. You know, I think our country is getting there. And the more that we unite around these issues and the more that we take a more internationalist approach, I think the quicker we're going to get there and the more success we're going to have.
0: Well, I think that we both probably are already on some lists. But as of this week, we've learned that people who have critical questions about artificial intelligence or about data centers, we're going to go on a list and for opposing them, and we're going to be called terrorists. And it's part of what we're already saying. But being unafraid is kind of a, we really have to tell folks, we really do have to accept that some things that you want to say and that you need to say are going to get you put on a list. And I understand why that scares people. But I mean, here's where we are in 2026. How do you respond to people who think it's just too scary to sign up with you? It's too scary to come out to a protest. What are your thoughts on that?
1: Well, I mean, I do understand that, like, entry point to activism is different for everyone. Mm-hmm. But, you know, I don't want to just sit here and preach like there's nothing scary to be put on a list, because obviously it is.
0: It is.
1: And people have different risk factors, and some people have more privilege than others. You know, like some people can possibly go to jail and it doesn't have that huge of an impact as someone else. But I think that, you know, there is safety in numbers, and the, you know, what are they going to put all of us on a list, right? And then at that point, what does that even mean? And, you know, yes, it's scary, but I think what's scarier is not saying anything. What's more frightening to me is none of us are going to do anything about it. And then what future does that leave our children? You know, I have two boys who are 19 and 21, and they're entering, you know, this adulthood phase of their life, and the idea of getting married and having children and buying a home and just, you know, in general thriving in life, that whole idea is, it's almost questionable. Like, is that even possible, right? Yeah. And so if we don't push back now, if we don't stand up now, you know, okay, I'm on a list. Well, so is my neighbor, right? And yep. So is everybody on my street, right? And if we don't utilize the numbers that we have, you know, to me, the future is more frightening if we just let things go and if we just let this billionaire class and these, you know, tech giants win.
0: I absolutely agree. I will only ask you finally, because I'm a media critic, what would you like to see? I've seen a lot of independent, courageous reporting on this. I've seen a lot of less courageous reporting from mainstream media. And I'll just address the idea that a lot of coverage speaks matter-of-factly about the growing demand for artificial intelligence. You know, the growing demand for AI. So how are we going to deal with it? And how is the public? And it, I feel like the frame is already off. But I would ask you finally, what would you like to see more or less in terms of media coverage of this set of issues?
1: Yeah, I think that there just needs to be a really honest conversation in the media about, is any of this necessary? Mm-hmm. You know, and I can't remember, I think we spoke about this before, but, you know, there's this idea out there that, like, this is happening and you have to get on board.
0: Yep.
1: But who's pushing that idea, right? Like, where is that coming from? Why is it happening? And then is it necessary for it to happen? and I think, you know, can safely argue that it's not necessary. Like most of these things that AI is providing, we already had that before. We already had means to do these things before. It's not giving us something new. It's not giving us a new technological edge, right? It's not fulfilling this lack of something that the country didn't have. And so I think I would love to just see more media frame it in that way. Instead of this is happening, it's time to get on board, you don't want to be left behind, more questioning of why is this happening, it's not necessary.
0: All right, we're going to end it on that note for now. Melissa Garriga is Communications and Media Relations Manager at Code Pink. Thank you so much, Melissa Garriga, for joining us this week on Counterspin.
1: Of course. Thanks, Janine.
0: And that's it for Counterspin for this week. 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The show is engineered by Michael Cherry. I'm Janine Jackson. 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

0: 95.1 KNBC appreciates the support of the Tap Shack. 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
1: 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Thank you, thank you, thank you, Carson City, for all of your support and the wonderful 50-year Golden Jubilee celebration. 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Please follow our Facebook page as the thank yous and announcements continue to get posted. Levitt Amp Carson City 2026 lineup is rolling out too. Your summer Saturdays are locked in at the BAC. And some of your favorites that you asked for are returning to the festival stage. 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Something new is poetry open mic in the exhibition hall every second Tuesday with the Spoken Views Collective. And another Loud as Folk live concert is on the calendar with Buffalo Nickels and Dirty Laundry. Ooh, it's the blues, baby. Wild Horse Children's Theater opens Madagascar Junior. C5 and Silver State Storytellers dive into the world of sci-fi with screenings and the Moon Rocks short film competition. And improv continues every Thursday in the Maisie Black Box Theater with the Proscenium Players. 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
2: 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That means it's about 8:30 here on a Monday at KNVC 95.1 FM. It also means that it's about 8:30 out there in Carson City as well. And listening to KNVC is a great way to start your day. 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
4: 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I'm Lucy Kang. In honor of Pride Month, we have a special show for you this week, featuring two stories from our archives, which means you'll also be hearing the voices of some past Making Contact producers, too. In the first half of today's episode, we'll hear about a pivotal moment from queer history, the Stonewall Uprising. We want to share part of a very special documentary that aired on Making Contact back in 2015. I'll let former Making Contact producer Laura Flynn take it from here.
5: When you think of Pride, parades and parties might come to mind. It might be hard to imagine that the worldwide LGBT celebrations were sparked by a neighborhood uprising in New York in 1969. But how many of us really remember what happened back in 1969? On today's show, we'll hear about the day that galvanized a generation and the continued fight for LGBT civil rights. I'm Laura Flynn, and you're listening to Making Contact. The first Pride parade took place in June 1970, marking the first anniversary of the Stonewall Uprising. Michael Shirker brings us this oral history, remembering Stonewall, the birth of a movement.
6: In 1969, the Stonewall was one of the most popular gay bars in New York City, and, like all other gay bars, was routinely raided by the Vice Squad. The patrons of these bars, many of whom were frightened at having their identities revealed, would quietly submit to any orders coming from the police. Yet, on June 27th, 1969, that all changed. The patrons of this bar, with the drag queens at the forefront, decided to fight back against the police. What happened here on that night would spark a revolution.
7: I'm Gene Harwood, and my age is 80.
8: I'm Bruce Merrill.
7: He also would like to know what your age is.
8: My age? 78?
7: Mm-hmm.
8: Yes.

0: Being gay before Stonewall was a very difficult proposition because we felt that in order to survive, we had to try to look and act as straight as possible. The attitude, the general attitude of society as far as employers were concerned and landlords, all of these people were very hostile, and to protect ourselves, we had to act as rugged and manly as possible.
1: My name is Sylvia Rivera. My name before that was Ray Rivera until I started dressing in drag in 1961. The era before Stonewall was a hard era. There was always the gay bashings on the drag queens by heterosexual men, women, and the police.
2: My name is Seymour Pine. In 1968, I was assigned as deputy inspector in charge of public morals in the first division in the police department, which covered South Manhattan from 38th Street to the Battery, including the Greenwich Village area. It was the duty of public morals to enforce all laws concerning vice and gambling, including prostitution, narcotics, and laws and regulations concerning homosexuality.
3: My name is Red Mahoney. I've been hanging out, drinking, partying, and working in the gay bars for the last 30 years. In the era before Stonewall, all of the bars, 90% of the bars, were mafia-controlled. They were controlled because the mafia had the right connections. There wasn't that many gay bars. You'd have maybe one, two uptown in the Upper East Side. They would get closed down, and there'd be one or two in the West Side. They'd get closed down, and Midtown there'd be one, two, three maybe open. As they would get closed down, they'd move around, and they were dumps.
4: I'm Joan Nessel, co-founder of what is now the largest collection of lesbian culture in the world. The police raided lesbian bars regularly, and they both did it in the most obvious way, which was hauling women away in paddy wagons. But there was regular weekend harassment, which would consist of the police coming in regularly to get their payoffs. And in the Sea Colony, we had a back room with a red light, and when that red light went on, it meant the police would be arriving in around 10 minutes. And so we all had to sit down at our tables. And we would be sitting there almost like school children. And the cops would come in. Now, depending on who was on, which cop was on, if it was some that really resented the butch women, who were with many times very beautiful women, we knew we were in for it, because what would happen is they would start harassing one of these women and saying, "Huh, you think you're a man? Come outside, we'll show you." And the woman would be dragged away. They'd throw up against a wall, and they'd say, "So you think you're a man? Let's see what you got in your pants." And they would put their hand down her pants.
5: On Friday night, June 27th, 1969, at about 11:45, eight officers from Public Morals 1st Division loaded into four unmarked police cars. From their headquarters on 21st Street and 3rd Avenue, they headed downtown and then west towards the Stonewall Inn here at 7th Avenue and Christopher Street. It was the second time the bar was raided that week. The local 6th Precinct had just received a new commanding officer who kicked off his tenure by initiating a series of raids on gay bars. And New York was in the midst of a mayoral campaign, always a bad time for homosexuals. Mayor John Lindsay had good reason to agree to the police crackdown. He had just lost his party's primary and needed a popularity boost. And the Stonewall Inn was indeed an inviting target. Operated by the Gambino crime family without a liquor license, this dance bar drew a crowd of drag queens, hustlers, minors, and more masculine lesbians known as bull dykes. Many were black or Hispanic. It was almost precisely at midnight that the Moral Squad pulled up to the Stonewall Inn, led by Deputy Inspector Seymour Pine.
2: For some reason, things were different this night. As we were bringing the prisoners out, they were resisting. One drag queen, as we put her in the car, opened the door on the other side and jumped out, at which time we had to chase that person, and he was caught, put back into the car. He made another attempt to get out the same door, the other door, and at that point we had to handcuff the person. From this point on, things really began to get crazy.
6: My name is Robert Rivera, and my nickname is Birdie, and I've been cross-dressing all of my life. I remember the night of the riots. The police were escorting the queens out of the bar and into the paddy wagon, and there was this one particularly outrageously beautiful queen with stacks and stacks of Elizabeth Taylor-style hair, and she was asking them not to push her. And they continued to push her, and she turned around and she mashed the cop with her high heel. She knocked him down, and then she proceeded to frisk him for the keys to the handcuffs that were on him. She got them, and she undid herself and passed them to another queen that was behind her.
2: Well, that's when all hell broke loose at that point. And then we had to get back into the Stonewall.
7: My name is Howard Smith. On the night of the Stonewall riots, I was a reporter for the Village Voice, locked inside with the police, covering it for my column. It really did appear that that crowd, because we could look through little peepholes in the plywood windows, we could look out, and we could see that the crowd, well, my guess was within 5-10 minutes, it was probably several thousand people. Now, 2,000, easy. And they were yelling, "Kill the cops. Police brutality. Let's get them. We're not going to take this anymore. Let's
2: we
7: get them."
2: We noticed a group of persons attempting to uproot one of the parking meters, in which they did succeed. And they then used that parking meter to as a battering ram to break down the door. And they did, in fact, open the door. They crashed it in, and at that point was when they began throwing Molotov cocktails into the place.
7: There were a couple of cops stationed on either side of the door with their pistols, like in a combat stance, aimed in the door area. A couple others were stationed in other places, behind like a pole, another one behind the bar. All of them with their guns ready. I don't think up to that point I had ever seen cops that scared.
5: When the Morrill Squad officers barricaded themselves inside the Stonewall, Deputy Inspector Pine put in a 1041 call, an emergency help request which can only be placed by a high-ranking officer. That call was mysteriously canceled, and the telephone inside the Stonewall went dead. It took nearly 45 minutes for the riot police to get to the Stonewall and rescue the Morrill Squad from the smoldering bar.
8: My name is Martin Boys, and in 1969, I was a drag queen known as Miss Martin. I remember on that night, when we saw the riot police, all of us drag queens, we linked arms, like the Rockettes, and sang the song we used to sing. We are the village girls, we wear our hair in curls, we wear our dungarees above our Nelly knees. And the police went crazy hearing that, and they just immediately rushed us. We gave one kick and fled.
9: My name is Rudy, and the night of the Stonewall, I was 18. And to tell you the truth, that night I was doing more running than fighting. I remember looking back from 10th Street. And there on Waverly Street, there was a police, I believe, on his cop, and is on his stomach in his tactical uniform and his helmet and everything else, with a drag queen straddling him. She was beating the hell out of him with her shoe.
10: My name is Mama Jean. I'm a lesbian, and I guess you would label me as a butch. I remember on that night, I was in a gay bar, a women's bar, called Cookies. We were coming out of the gay bar, going toward 8th Street. And that's when we saw everything happen, blasting away, people getting beat up, police coming from every direction, hitting women as well as men with their nightsticks. Gay men running down the street with blood all over their face. We decided right then and there whether we were scared or not. We didn't think about it. We just jumped in.
5: The media covered the riot extensively, The Daily News featured it on its front page. There were reports on all the local television and radio stations. By the next day, graffiti calling for gay power had appeared on buildings and sidewalks all over the West Village. Hastily worked up flyers, distributed on street corners, touted the night as the hairpin drop heard round the world. And the next night, thousands of men and women converged on the West Village. They came here, back to the Stonewall, to see what would happen next. While trash cans were set on fire, stones were thrown, and sporadic fighting broke out between police and gays, the more than 400 riot police milling around the village ensured that the previous night's violence would not be repeated. But on this night, for the first time, gay couples could be seen walking hand in hand or kissing in the streets. Just by being there, surrounded by reporters and photographers and onlookers, thousands of men and women were proclaiming to themselves and the rest of the world that they were gay. And the crowds grew and came back the next night, and for one more night the following week. What happened here on those nights helped to usher in a new era, both personally and politically, for gay men and lesbians.
11: My name is Jim Forat, and I'm in the mid-60s, along with Abby Hoffman and Jerry Rubin. I was one of the founders of the Yippie movement. I remember on the third night of the riots,

0: thing that we thought of as responsible behavior, that this was not the way respectable citizens behaved.
1: Evelyn Hooker was a sociologist, I believe. Randy had introduced her, and she got up, and she suggested that we should have a candlelight march, that we should turn the other cheek because gay people were really different, we were really nice, and we had to show how nice we were and stop all this rioting because people were going to get hurt. I remember I stood up, and I said, no, we are not going back. And people felt the same thing I felt. And we marched out of that room, and that was the night that the Gay Liberation Front was born.
2: That night, in some very deep way, we finally found our place in history. Not as a dirty joke, not as a doctor's case study, not as a freak, but as a people. Imagine myself
3: away from you. Remembering Stonewall was engineered by Spider Blue. It was produced by David Isay with a grant from the Pacifica National Program Fund. I'm Michael Shirker.
4: That was an excerpted version of Remembering Stonewall, the birth of a movement, as it aired on a Making Contact episode from 2015 hosted by Laura Flynn. The documentary was produced in 1989 and is part of the Pacifica Radio Archives. After a quick break, we'll dive into another throwback story from the Making Contact vault. Stay tuned.
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4: Welcome back to Making Contact. I'm Lucy Kang. For the second half of today's Pride episode, we go back to 2014, when we got to visit a gay rodeo on the show. I'll let another former Making Contact producer introduce the story.
6: I'm Andrew Stelzer, and this is Making Contact.
7: For us to say on three, let's rodeo. One, two, three, let's rodeo! You got it. Thank you, Pepe. Thank you, Craze. Have a great day.
6: Rodeo is a part of life for many Americans. But if you're an LGBTQ rodeo fan, participating in the sport you love can mean hiding part of who you are to fit in. You don't often hear the words gay and rodeo together, but as producer Vanessa Roncagno found out, across the country, a tight-knit group of queer cowboys has found a way to live the country and western lifestyle in their own way. On this edition of Making Contact, she brings us one bull rider's story.
8: So my name is Jason Strand. We're at Corona Ranch in Phoenix, Arizona. And this is the first day of the Phoenix Rodeo, and first rodeo of the season.
9: It's rodeo season again, and Jason Strand has come from the San Francisco Bay Area to be here. He's one of the very few cowboys here who still competes in the rodeo's most dangerous event, bull riding. Minutes before his first ride of the season, Jason's standing behind the chutes. They're the metal pens on one end of the arena where the crew holds the bulls before the event. The arena spreads out in front of him, surrounded by colorful wooden bleachers where some 300 fans clap and cheer. At 33, Jason's pretty young compared to most of the cowboys here. He's a small guy, blue-eyed and baby-faced, and overall seems like no match for the huge bull he's about to get on. I grabbed a cowboy in the crowd to help explain what was happening.
10: Jason's getting ready. He's got his chaps on. He's got his mouth guard in. He's cinching up his protective bull riding vest.
8: I've had my fair share of injuries.
9: That's Jason again.
8: I've been stomped on a number of times. My first full year riding, I had a bull land on my chest in Denver. Hit my chest, my shoulder, and cracked my helmet in half. Had my legs stomped on a number of times. I got gored in Chicago last year. I took a horn to my hip. That was probably my worst. I've been lucky. Any ambitions that I have, and anything at all that is keeping me from concentrating on where I need to look, on my breathing, on my technique,

0: I try to push it out of my mind, because the slightest distraction can cost you big time.
1: Yeah, he's pacing back and forth a little bit, just waiting for him to get ready for his animal.
2: How about a wave to your fan?
1: Oh, I'm sure he's nervous. We want to do so well each time, and it's 6 seconds, so it's very quick. All right, now he's getting over the top rail. He's straddling the animal, just getting down onto the back of it.
0: It's a 15 to 3,000 pound animal, and so you're straddling this huge animal, and I mean, if you've ever ridden a horse, it almost feels like a saddle that just keeps moving on its own.
1: And there's the gates open. He's going. It's bucking. He's going out. We got a good ride.
0: When it bucks, you get to feel their raw power. It's like four people coming up behind you and just shoving you from the back forward. And then again from the front. It's tremendous. For a rider, you live for that buzzer. And every second feels like minutes or hours. There's a point where you start thinking, oh my God, did they not set the buzzer? And at that point, you're still fighting, you're still going with it, you're going strong, or your thoughts have gotten the best of you, and you've lost track of what you're doing, and you start to fall, and then as you start to hit the ground, you hear the buzzer, and you're going, oh.
3: You know, the rodeo is so many different things to so many different people. You've got the contestants, you've got the officials, you have the royalty contestants, the people competing for Mr., Ms., Mister, and so forth. You have people that come to the rodeo just to dance. You have people who come to the rodeo as vendors that are trying to sell products, many of which are LGBT focused. You have the spectators. If you want to dress in drag and perform, you can do that at the rodeo. If you want to be a bull rider, whether you're a man or a woman, you can come out and be a bull rider. You can be whatever you want, and I think that's just fantastic.
4: This is not professional level rodeo, right? Because that's not what we do for a living. You know, we're teachers and doctors and lawyers and courier drivers, whatever we happen to be. This is just our hobby. This is what we do, but we do it a lot.
5: Like any rodeo, there's roping events, speed events, and rough stock events, the ones where people get really dirty, like bull riding and steer wrestling. But there's some special competitions, too.
6: And the camp events are unique to gay rodeo.
7: Well, and they're called camp events because they're campy. Yeah. That's the whole point. They're just for fun.
6: And they tend to be some of the more popular events in the stands. A team of two run out. One holds the legs of a goat. The other one puts underpants on it. Jockey shorts, underpants. And then they race back. That's goat dressing. We have another one called steer decorating, where one person holds a steer on a lead and the second person ties a ribbon on their tail. And they both run back and hit a timer. And the third one is really popular. It's called wild drag. It's a team of three. There's a male, a female, and then a third person dressed in female attire. And they have to get the drag person up on the steer, and then they have to come back across the line with the person riding the steer back. People get into the costumes. A team has come out dressed in nun and priest attire. A couple years ago, there was a team of three who dressed up as Gone with the Wind.
8: Our friend Jason Strand has decided to do wild drag as well. And he is in a lovely red cotton candy matted mess of a wig and a little black tutu. Of course, in his Wranglers and his cowboy boots as well. And the cowgirls just handed off the rope to the cowboy. They're struggling to get it back across the 70-foot line. Oh, steer flipped over. That is never a good thing. Jason just fell down. That's not good. Now the two team steers are tangled. Oh, Jason just got flipped over, caught in the rope, tripped by the rope, lost his hair, and he's given up.
5: Gay rodeo started back in 1975 when a guy named Phil Ragsdale decided an amateur gay rodeo would be a great way to raise money for charity and break some stereotypes in the process. It was a success, and similar rodeos started cropping up across the West. The independent groups eventually got together and formed the International Gay Rodeo Association, IGRA. Gay rodeo emerged as the AIDS epidemic was starting to hit gay communities around the country. The rodeos were a safe haven that meshed gay liberation ideology with the country Western Party, and they filled a huge need.
9: Back in the 80s, we were getting very, very, very little support and attention and focus on what ended up being a very devastating disease for our community. My name is Steve Woolert. I live in San Diego, California. I was Mr. IGRA 2006. All of us that grew up in the Midwest or the West or on farms and ranches as we were coming of age and coming out were searching for that thing that we identified with, because it was very hard to be a gay cowboy. First time that I went to a gay rodeo and walked into a ballroom where men were dancing with men to country music. I mean, sorry. I found my home, because there's a lot of us that grew up that way and essentially had to be completely closeted if we wanted to participate in rodeo.
10: I grew up in a small town on a farm, and so I've been to many rodeos, and it's very much the, you know, jeans and big belt buckles and very conservative Christian environment, and I would not have expressed myself in that venue. And I'm very open now, but I would never have dreamt. Yeah.
11: So
10: yeah.
11: If you were to go back home to visit, would you express yourself then?
10: Well, if my family would allow me to go back home and visit, then maybe. Would you, Brian?
11: Well, I'm from L.A., so it's no big deal anymore.
10: If I had been exposed to that there are other farmers, ranchers, that were just like me and they loved what they did, it could have changed my path, most definitely.
7: I'm Darcy Ward, and I work the rodeo circuit. I started working it when I was still female. And then in the early 2000s, I transitioned to male. So I'm F to M, which is female to male, transgender. It's been very important to me to try to come out more and more to everybody, because there's still, even in the gay community itself, a lot of prejudice towards transgenders. And we're trying to say, hey, we're here. We're not bizarre, weird, crazy. It's just a part of who we are, and it's another part of the community to embrace. We're all dealing with the same crap, and we just want to be who we are and live our lives.
5: Jason's husband, Will, looks tired, too. He's been in the stands all day cheering and photographing and videotaping. Will comes to the rodeos with Jason whenever he can, but he never competes. And it's clear this is Jason's thing, not his.
12: I'm Will Eichmann, and I am Jason Strand's husband. And we have been together for 10 years now. Jason and I met in Phoenix when we both lived here. We moved to San Francisco right before the Proposition 8 vote. We decided to get married like the weekend before the proposition, because we were worried that the vote was going to go the wrong way.
5: Jason grew up in Reno, Nevada, where he got introduced to rodeo. But it wasn't until he moved to San Francisco that he really got into it. It took Will by surprise.
12: He has a friend in San Francisco that participated. He suggested, Jason, you know, come
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14: The Public News Service DOA Newscast, June the 8th, 2026. I'm Mike Clifford. Police in Ohio are searching for at least two gunmen who were apparently aiming at each other, but ended up shooting 12 people who are reported to be in stable condition. The mass shooting began around 5:30 p.m. Saturday at the Old West End Festival in Toledo. Authorities say the oldest victim is 61, the youngest 14, adding that most were in their early 20s. Ohio's Governor Mike DeWine said he was deeply concerned about the shooting. He added that summer festivals should be safe spaces for families to spend time together without fear of violence. Meantime, Mississippi received mixed results in this year's NEKC Kids Count Data Book. The annual report grades states on child well-being. The Magnolia State came in last place overall, but ranked 16th in education.
15: Ashley Shields with Children's Foundation of Mississippi says a new ranking system used this year will help them identify areas where improvements are needed.
16: In our work, as far as driving conversation and bringing in additional stakeholders to say, where are there opportunities for us to continue to make more systemic level improvements so that we can see gains in the other indicators?
15: The report tracks statistics in economic well-being, education, health, and family and community factors from 2019 to 2024. Scores improved overall in the domains of family and community, economic well-being, and education. I'm Frieda Ross reporting.
14: At the other end of the spectrum in the Kids Count Data Book, Massachusetts ranks second in the nation.
17: for children's education and health, but federal funding cuts could undo much of the progress that's been made. Adam Jones, a senior policy analyst with Mass Budget, says data show fewer kids are living in poverty, but cuts to Medicaid and SNAP are still making life unaffordable.
18: This time is calling for us as a state to really make bold decisions in terms of keeping kids and their families protected and not allowing people to fall even farther to the margins.
17: He adds that rental prices are also straining family budgets, with half of the state's renters paying more than 30% of their income on housing. Next, Nebraska's Winnebago Public Schools is increasing mental health services, expanding cultural learning opportunities, and providing more services to rural students.
19: The building has dedicated mental health therapy rooms, student support spaces, and places for students to learn. Winnebago School Superintendent Kamau Turner says the Resource Center also features paintings of all 12 of the clans of the Ho-Chunk tribe in the middle of the room.
20: We had kids, and they're like, hey, here's my clan. Hey, let's all stand on our clan. That was awesome to see that they understand that and they know that.
19: The Resource Center is part of a broader effort by educators to provide culturally grounded and relevant lessons to their students.
17: This is Public News Service.
21: 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The high in Carson City is a breezy and comfortable 74 today. The bigger plot twist, summer is revving its engine. By later this week, you'll be able to fry an egg on the sidewalk, with temps pushing into the 90s by Friday and the weekend. Public Works has unveiled this week's road closure map, otherwise known as Nevada's slowest escape room. Expect nighttime closures downtown around 5th and 7th Streets. See today's Carson Now for more. Today is the last day for voting in the primaries in Nevada. If you haven't registered, Nevada law allows same-day registration. And if you have received it, you can return your voted ballot to any vote center or drop box within Carson City by today. You can go to the Carson City Community Center or to the Carson City Clerk's Office, which is at 885 East Musser Street, Suite 1025. Do it before 7 p.m. today. Your return envelope must be postmarked by today if you mail it, received by the clerk's office no later than Friday. We're voting for representation in Congressional District 2, for governor, lieutenant governor, state treasurer, state controller, and state attorney general. If you'd like to know more about the candidates, you can check out their statements by checking out KNVC's Focus on Carson show, which aired last Friday. Go to knvc.org, where all shows are in the archives. Personally, I hope Nevada shows the country we stand unambiguously on the side of working people, immigrants, and human dignity. We're facing fascism, friends, not a policy disagreement. KNVC thanks you for voting your conscience. A young black bear climbed a tree near an apartment complex at College Parkway Apartments over the weekend, apparently seeking either refuge, enlightenment, or cheaper rent. Nevada Department of Wildlife safely darted and relocated the furry trespasser after residents received the kind of wake-up usually reserved for unpaid HOA dues. Over in Carson Valley, East Fork firefighters responded to back-to-back fires on Sunday, including a structure fire in Job's Peak Ranch and a small wildland fire near the Washishu Travel Plaza. You know it's officially wildfire season when smoke gets in your eyes. As you know, Nevada history comes with rhinestones. The Carson Valley Cultural Museum unveiled an exhibit featuring Douglas County rodeo queens. The museum is at 1477 Highway 395 North in Gardnerville and is open between 10 and 3 p.m. Douglas County dropped the speed limit on East Valley Road to 35 miles per hour, likely because local drivers have been treating it less like a road and more like qualifying at the speedway. Meanwhile, officials secured grant money for Buckeye Road flood mitigation, continuing the eternal battle against Nevada's favorite settings, bone dry and biblical runoff. And for your feel-good story of the day, the kids' fishing derby is loading roughly 3,600 fish into local waters for more than 1,000 children this weekend. The derby is free, but registration is required for participation, and registration ends today. You can sign up to participate at Lampy Park and also at AJ Stoves until Friday. And that's your Nevada Capital News Roundup at KNVC 95.1, my friends. Our own Doug Weedy will be here in the studio tomorrow at 9:03 to deliver your Nevada Capital News, and I'll be back on Wednesday, same time. Make it a great day, everybody. I'm Lori LeClaire.
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to walking in the rain down on Fallon Street. I call her name and she stops and she smiles as she turns to me. I say, darling, where you been? 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

0: Question we wanted to ask you, and by the way, we're asking all the candidates the same question to make it a fair level of playing field. So the first question we wanted to ask you with the primaries coming up is, why are you running and what are your qualifications?
1: Well, thank you for having me today. Why am I running for Assembly District 40? And let's clarify, Assembly District 40 is all of Carson City, all of Story County, and just the very, very eastern sliver of Washoe County. I am running because I feel very fortunate to have found Carson City as my home. I moved here 30 years ago. I was able to have a wonderful career, raise a family, buy a home, and really just I feel blessed to have been part of this community. And the reason I'm running is because I feel that that may be out of reach for our children. The average price of a home in Carson City last month was single-family home was $537,000. That's a price point that is out of range for many working families, much less young people who are getting out of school, or maybe young people who are just getting out of high school, or maybe out of college or trade school. That's really, really not affordable. It's not attainable. And I fear that our greatest export in Nevada is going to be our young people if we don't do something about it. So I would like to do something about making Nevada more affordable, like it was when I moved here 30 years ago. As far as my background, I think I am the most qualified for this position because of the four candidates running for Assembly District 40 on the Republican side. I am the only one that has a real balanced perspective to bring to this issue, and I'll tell you what I mean by balanced. Half of my career, I spent working in state government in executive-level positions, including working for Governor Jim Gibbons as a deputy chief of staff in the worst economic downturn in our state's history. And the other half of my career, I spent owning my own business and working in the private sector. And I think that's important because not only can I hit the ground running because I understand the legislative process, how bills work, how the state budget works, but I also understand the flip side of what it's like when you're trying to run a business and regulations and requirements, our license requirements are so burdensome that it makes it hard to keep your doors open and hard to keep your people employed. And so I think that I can bring that balanced perspective of business and government sector to the position, which none of the other candidates have.
0: The second question is, what would your priorities be if elected?
1: So my priorities, I want to protect our taxpayers, including our businesses and our citizens, and look at the state budget, look at ways to rein in costs, cut costs. I want to help grow our economy to create good-paying jobs that are lasting jobs and that can help diversify the economy so that we're not so dependent on things like gaming taxes and sales taxes. And I want to support our law enforcement officers and our first responders. Those people put their lives on the line every day. And I'm talking, you know, healthcare workers too, you know. It's a very important segment of our economy, and I want to make sure that they're supported and that we're not doing things that make their jobs harder to do.
0: The third question is, which issues are the most important to you, and how would you represent the diversity of this area?
1: So I would say affordability, affordability, affordability. That's what I'm hearing from voters, is it's still like it was 2 years ago in the election. It's still about affordability. And I don't think that's necessarily due to the price of gas, which, you know, is very high. We're hoping that may go down soon if the conflict with Iran ends. But I will say that affordability is what I'm hearing people say. It's gas costs more, utilities cost more, housing costs more. Every price is all the prices are going up, and they really want to do something. So I want to do something about affordability. I think I mentioned before, I want to reexamine the state budget. One of the things,
2: when I look at state agencies and policy in general is that we develop a policy solution at a given point in time. And let's say we're regulating cosmetologists. So at the time that we did that, there was a reason for it. Maybe there were unsanitary conditions in getting haircuts. I mean, I don't know what it might have been, but I want to look at everything through the lens of how long have we been doing it? Why are we doing it? What's changed since we're doing it? Are there advances? I mean, sitting here looking at all of your equipment, certainly this is not what radio was like in the 1950s, right? So you've adapted over time, and I think government needs to be willing to do that too. Is the reason that we're regulating something still valid, or can we not do that anymore? Or can we do it differently and more efficiently and save money? So that's one of the things I want to look at as well. And then, you know, relieving any undue regulatory burdens that hurt our families or our businesses. I think that government does some things good, some things bad, and some things it should not be doing at all. And so what I would like to see is for us to do whatever we can to relieve the burdens on families and businesses. I think that sometimes government needs to get out of the way.
3: 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On Friday, that interview was interrupted by technical difficulties. 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
5: 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It's Jamie with your BAC Arts and Culture info. Thank you, thank you, thank you, Carson City, for all of your support and the wonderful 50-year Golden Jubilee celebration. What a party. Please follow our Facebook page as the thank yous and announcements continue to get posted. Levitt Amp Carson City 2026 lineup is rolling out too. Your summer Saturdays are locked in at the BAC. And some of your favorites that you asked for are returning to the festival stage. Brought to you in part by the amazing people at Connection Central, who are presenting another free community event in the Grand Ballroom on April 16th. Something new is Poetry Open Mic in the Exhibition Hall every second Tuesday with the Spoken Views Collective. And another Loud as Folk live concert is on the calendar with Buffalo Nickels and Dirty Laundry. Ooh, it's the blues, baby. Wild Horse Children's Theater opens Madagascar Junior. C5 and Silver State Storytellers dive into the world of sci-fi with screenings and the Moon Rocks short film competition. And improv continues every Thursday in the Maisie Black Box Theater with the Proscenium Players. Ceramics, paint and sip, kids workshops, Cinco de Mayo signups, watercolor classes, and more. 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
9: Welcome to the Ralph Nader Radio Hour. My name is Steve Scrovan, along with my co-host, David Feldman. Hello, David.
10: Hello, Steve.
9: And, of course, as always, our producer, Hannah Feldman. 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
9: 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Hello, Ralph.
12: Hello, everybody.
9: All right, so the gang's all here for today's program, where we are going to do a deep dive into AI. According to a recent Gallup poll, 7 in 10 Americans oppose constructing data centers for artificial intelligence in their local area. This comes as no surprise to groups like Public Citizen, which has been studying the impact of these massive data centers on everything from consumers' electric bills to the global climate crisis. Tyson Slocum is director of Public Citizen's energy program, and he's going to lay out the threats these data centers pose and how communities across the country are already resisting. Then in the second half of the program, we welcome New York Times reporter David Wallace Wells, who in a recent New York Times Magazine piece titled, AI Populism is Here and No One is Ready. He argues that tech oligarchs like Sam Altman and Dario Amodei, anxious about their technology taking over the world, didn't count on a backlash from real live human beings. Will the people armed with pitchforks and Molotov cocktails rise up against this small band of billionaire tech bros before the machines do? As always, somewhere in the middle, we'll check in with our tireless corporate crime reporter, Russell Mokhyber. But first, resistance to data centers is growing. David?
13: Tyson Slocum is director of Public Citizen's Energy Program, covering the regulation of petroleum, natural gas, and power markets. He serves on the U.S. Commodity Futures Trading Commission's Energy and Environmental Markets Advisory Committee and frequently intervenes before the Federal Energy Regulatory Commission, representing the interests of household consumers. Welcome to the Ralph Nader Radio Hour, Tyson Slocum.
14: It is my pleasure to be here. Thank you.
12: Welcome indeed, Tyson. Listeners, this is going to be on data centers and the huge opposition all over the country. But I want to start from the very beginning with Tyson so we clarify all kinds of questions that the press does not focus on because they're focusing on where the data center is being built and who's opposed to it and who's pushing it. So let's start with this. Name the major companies who are building these data centers.
14: The largest single owner and operator of data centers is a company called QTS, which is a portfolio company of the private equity giant Blackstone. So what a lot of people don't realize is that most data centers are actually not built by the big tech conglomerates like Meta or Alphabet or Microsoft, but by real estate development firms that are primarily backed by private equity.
12: But clearly, the big four from Silicon Valley are the initiators. They're the ones that got the money. You want to name them?
14: Google, Meta, Microsoft, Oracle, NVIDIA. Those are the big ones.
12: And these data centers now are provoking a tremendous opposition. I've never predicted it. People are worried about higher electricity prices because they devour a huge amount of energy. They're worried about loss of water sources because they devour a huge amount of waters, these data centers. They don't provide many jobs. They have noise. They take up valuable land, and they manipulate politicians. They give campaign money. They cut sweetheart deals. Some of them are getting exemptions from sales tax, exemptions from property tax. Some of them, not all of them. It depends on how vigorous the local and state governments are. Give us an idea how much a data center is costing, where they're getting these enormous hundreds of billions of dollars a year that they're starting to spend, these Silicon Valley companies. Give us the terrain, Tyson Slocum.
14: Yeah, so data centers are becoming sort of the physical presence of how a big tech company is able to have its market share of AI recognized. So a lot of AI applications at this point are theoretical. They are promised in the future that they are going to be replacing entire industries within our economy. And so, you know, as you know, Wall Street and the equities market values not just what a company is doing today, but more importantly, how they're positioned in the future. And what Wall Street and investors and what big tech companies are selling is this vision that AI is going to replace everything else, and that AI is going to be monetized, that you are going to have to subscribe and pay for their intelligence that is going to be replacing your kids' jobs and everything else. And so because so much of AI application from a market perspective is speculative, the primary way that investors are measuring how a big tech company is performing in dominating market share is, what is your data center capacity to produce generative AI and store and manage this data? And so data centers have become the sort of steel in the ground measuring stick of how to determine whether or not a big tech company is dominating in artificial intelligence market share. And so,
12: okay, let's break it down now. How big are these data centers? How many are there already operating? How many are under construction? And how much money goes into building these data centers? Give us some data on the ground, so to speak.
14: Yeah, so there are hundreds of data centers that are located all over the country. And we've been building and operating data centers for a very long time. When you take a picture on your Android phone and you store that picture in the cloud, there's a data center. There's a data center needed to stream Netflix and other entertainment services like that. What has been different is that the computing power necessary to support generative AI and large language models is so many orders of magnitude larger than all of the existing data centers. That's why it's only been in the last two or so years that it's become a super controversial thing, because now there are hundreds of proposed data centers under construction or being proposed in every U.S. state. And whether or not these are going to be built is really the key fight that we're seeing at the state and local level right now.
12: How many square feet is an average data center?
14: It really depends. You've got smaller scale data centers that can just fit inside a normal size warehouse. And then you've got so-called hyperscale data centers, which there are none in current operation, but several proposed and under construction. And those are typically defined as having computing power that requires at least 1,000 megawatts of electricity in order to supply the energy for the microprocessors to produce that artificial intelligence. So it really runs the gamut. We've got a lot of small scale ones that are tucked away into a commercial or industrial neighborhood, and you've got much larger ones. So it really depends. But again, the big tech companies, in a race to control perceived market share, keep announcing larger and larger data centers that really is just about public and market jockeying for perceived market share. And then in addition, Ralph, there are a lot of data center proposals that do not have a client secured yet. So they don't have a big tech client. And this is because as Wall Street creates a massive speculative financial bubble for big tech valuations, you're now seeing a corresponding real estate speculative bubble as developers seek to cash in on the AI tech bubble by buying up land. A lot of times it's farmland, and they do it under an LLC, secure initial permits, and then go out and try to find a client to lease the facility to.
12: Are the contracts between these data center companies and state and local government public? Have you seen them? Have you gotten them?
14: Most of the time, no. Most of the time. So what we have seen are a proliferation of what's known as non-disclosure agreements. That's when a project developer comes to the local community and says to the mayor or to the zoning board or to the county economic development commission and says, listen, we've secured rights to land in your area. We are considering building a data center. We are also considering other sites for this data center. Because it is such a top secret project, we're going to require you to sign a non-disclosure agreement that prevents you from sharing any information or detail about this project. And because these non-disclosure agreements are so pervasive throughout the country, reporters, local residents cannot get necessary details about the project. And that's really been one of the reasons for the big backlash.
12: Are there any Freedom of Information Act lawsuits filed against the state and local governments for keeping this information secret underway right now?
14: Yes, there have been a number of those. And also in response to documented abuses, we have seen municipalities, counties, and even states move to change the laws. So in the Phoenix area, for example, where we had documented abuses of non-disclosure agreements between Amazon and the project developer and the local community, there is now a law in the books that immediately releases all signers to the non-disclosure agreement at least 90 days prior to any public hearing about the proposed project. And so what that does is that enables the local community, local journalists, and others to be able to have unfettered access to those underlying documents prior to any public hearing where the merits of the project would be debated. So the problem is right now, Ralph, is we are looking at massive stranded assets, because when you build a data center, you're not just building a standalone data center, you are building billions and billions of dollars of utility steel in the ground infrastructure that has a life of 40 to 50 years. And with the Trump administration, most of that infrastructure is fossil fuel or natural gas. So that's the big problem. So I definitely see that we are in a speculative bubble. That bubble will burst. And folks within the AI industry, like Sam Altman, have been very clear, where they have publicly said, when the bubble breaks, we expect to get a financial bailout because our AI applications are so important to the national interest.
12: Tyson, let's parse that. Traditional market structures always experience overcapacity, otherwise known as boom bust. You know, prosperous times, recessions, depressions, etc. What you're describing seems to defy this limitation of capacity. Do these data centers adhere to the marketplace dictate of a time when there is going to be over capacity? Some data centers and companies have to close, and others in a better position, better managed perhaps, thrive? Or are they creating a new kind of market fundamental determinism that is infinite?
14: Well, I think we are already at the sort of physical peak of data center capacity, because there is just so much copper wire, transformers, electrical components, and power generation equipment that can accommodate the data center boom, right? So we're already bursting at the seams and running into shortages. And, you know, data centers aren't just causing electric rates to go up because of their power demand issues, but the fact that big tech is gobbling up all of the needed infrastructure and components that the rest of the power grid requires. And so prices are going up for every type of component. And, you know, Trump's punitive tariffs aren't helping with those global supply chain bottlenecks.
12: You're talking about supply here. I'm talking about demand. Is there going to be unlimited demand to provoke unlimited supply demands of materials to create data centers?
14: So what I'm saying is big tech envisions an infinite, unlimited demand scenario, but there is a physical limit to being able to build the data centers that big tech claims they need. But going back to this first point of, is this all-encompassing dominant replacement vision of artificial intelligence going to happen? The voices on the ground, Republican, Democrat, it doesn't matter, are emphatically saying no. And the backlash to data centers isn't just about oh, I'm concerned about my power rates going up, or I'm concerned about the noise or the water usage. It's also a civil rights and human rights issue where people are saying, I don't like this vision that big tech is laying out for us that is going to be produced in this building down the street from our community.
12: What you're describing, Tyson, is basically a formidable sub-economy where the sellers create their own demand. The demand comes from the sellers. They're basically dealing with themselves.
14: But
12: right?
14: Wall Street, Ralph, buys into that vision. That's why there's five tech companies that represent a third of the entire market capitalization of the entire S&P 500. So five companies have 33% of the value of the 500 biggest companies. That's because Wall Street is buying into this vision that AI will replace everything else, all other companies in the portfolio, and AI and the big tech backers have this draconian vision of AI replacing labor, of becoming the dominant feature in our economy, defining interpersonal relationships. And a lot of people out there, a lot of listeners out there, Ralph, have had interactions with AI, have read the warnings from the AI developers themselves.
12: Here's my concern, Tyson, that we have now allowed this technology to reach a point of no return. That basically, its political power, its technological dominance, its rapid development almost by the month with new revelations of scary AIs has become what the dean of Harvard Law School a century ago, Roscoe Pound once called beyond the effects of legal action, that you're not going to get regulation, you're not going to get statutes. There'll be a few lawsuits here and there on behalf of severely damaged teenagers, as is already occurring under tort law. But basically, it's out of control. And the Congress is sitting there having hearings, pounding the table with questions, both, as you indicated, from Republicans and Democrats. But the bottom line is nothing has happened. It didn't happen in 2005. It didn't happen in 2010. It didn't happen in 2015 in Congress. It didn't happen in 2020. And there's no indication that any bill is heading out of committee and going to the floor. What's your reaction to all this? Is it beyond the effects of legal action? It cannot be controlled.
14: Absolutely not. So at the federal level and at Congress, you know, Congress has been completely inept, and the Trump administration seeks to accommodate whatever big tech wants.
12: So did Biden administration.
14: Right, the Biden administration
12: was
14: the problem as well.
12: Not as overt.
14: But at the state level, Ralph, we are seeing huge pushback. And this is why the Trump administration last year publicly pushed and tried to enact into law a 10-year moratorium on any state law regarding artificial intelligence. Because the Trump administration, aligned with big tech, is trying to stop states from regulating artificial intelligence content, to protect kids from predatory practices, and to adequately regulate the energy and resource uses for data centers. So Trump and big tech are trying to spin a tale that the AI revolution is inevitable, and there's nothing to do to fight it. But what we're seeing at the ground level, Ralph, is bipartisan outrage at this vision that none of us consented to and that none of us want. And my fear is that the Democratic Party, which historically has been aligned with big tech and relied upon big tech to finance their campaigns, some corporate Dems are panicking and seeking to try and accommodate big tech to try and pry them from Trump and the Republicans. And so I think the other civil war that's going on here is within the Democratic Party. Is the Democratic Party going to listen to the people, to the base, who say, we do not want this draconian, all-encompassing, controlling vision of artificial intelligence and a data center in every neighborhood? Or are they going to go with what big tech and their trillions of dollars want? And I think what we're seeing right now, Ralph, is huge, sustained, and well-organized opposition in deep red, deep blue districts. It really doesn't matter. And the thing that is unifying all Americans in 2026 is opposition to AI and data centers.
12: Let me interrupt here. Let me counter the obsolescence of your declared hopes, which our listeners have just heard. This is nothing that can be stopped at a state or local level, except very, very minimally and very limited geographically. This is a global field of action by the Silicon Valley fanatics. They're operating globally because AI operates globally. It's very hard to sue AI under tort. Who do you sue? Where do you sue? It's everywhere. It doesn't recognize national borders. So you can have, you know, a spurt of defiance and regulation in this state and that state. And it's good to keep the fires of revolt and resistance alive. But it's only nibbling at the edges. We have to start nationally here. We have to federalize the charters of these giant corporations and rewrite the compact with these companies and society from the early 1800s when the modern corporation was chartered by legislative action, the textile companies. All obsolete. We have to get these giant companies out of their chartering jurisdiction of Delaware, Nevada, and now Texas. And the basic question is, they are developing essentially governmental powers, not market powers or corporate powers. They've reached a level now where they are our government, the corporate governments. And we have to escalate our urgencies to that level. It's more than just the hour is late. The hour is over. So we have to go back and respond with a completely unprecedented level of public interest standards, etc., including whether this technology should be allowed at all. Remember, the supersonic transport planes were considered inevitable, and they flew from Paris and London to Dulles Airport, but eventually they were blocked, and we don't have supersonic passenger planes. It's not often that a technology is blocked. We have to start thinking of that it is basically unable to adhere to the health, safety, and economic rights of a civilized society. It's transcending them, and even their promoters are getting scared, to wit. They're starting to talk about a universal basic income for the proletariat that is now completely unemployed. You think your job is going to be taken in 10 years by AI?
14: I certainly hope not. But Ralph, no,
12: I'm not asking you whether you hope. Do you predict?
14: I don't think my job, but a lot of jobs, if big tech gets its way. I agree with everything you said, Ralph. And that's why we need to break up big tech. They are engaged in too many activities and dominate too many of those activities. It's an antitrust issue. Their political and economic control is way too concentrated. We need to get Lina Khan back into running the Federal Trade Commission and going after big tech.
12: Tyson, you're obsolete. This is nothing that can be dealt with by any trust. You're just breaking up big monsters into smaller monsters who then become big monsters. Forget about that. You better have a roundtable discussion with people who can basically predict the rest of the century here as best as they can. Forget about that antitrust. Now, Bernie Sanders wants a moratorium on these data centers, and you disagree. You're too modest. You're going to be overwhelmed by the reality. Why are you opposed to Bernie Sanders?
14: I'm not opposed to Bernie Sanders. What I said was I am opposed to a federal moratorium on what is traditionally a state and local issue. If a local community wants to support a data center in partnership with the local hospital that is going to be 100% run on solar power with on-site battery backup storage to come up with use AI to help cure leukemia, under Bernie Sanders' bill, that would be prohibited. It prohibits all data centers for any use until there is comprehensive federal reforms. My only point was, I'm seeing a lot of reforms being pushed at the state and local level, and that a blanket moratorium on all data centers, I think, is counterproductive because
12: I think Bernie's referring to giant data centers, not adjacent data centers to hospitals. tell our listeners how they can access you and Public Citizen on this subject.
14: Of course, Ralph. We're at citizen.org. The group is Public Citizen, and I'm Tyson Slocum, the director of the Energy Program.
12: Tyson, a curious last question I'd like to put to you. Have you visited a data center, a big data center like the ones in nearby Virginia? And are these data centers allowing civic tourists? I mean, even nuclear power plants have been known to allow some visitors to look over the place.
14: I am not aware of any data center in the United States that has open houses where the local community or others can tour. Instead, most data centers look like a medium security prison. It's a large windowless building surrounded by a security fence perimeter. I spoke at a data center conference last year, an industry conference, and a gentleman introduced me to a French company that develops data centers in France, where once a month, the data center is open to the public. They have a community meeting room where members of the community are informed what types of applications and platforms are being developed at that facility. They have apprenticeship programs, not just on the electrical side of things, but on the tech side of things. In the United States, that's not been the approach by big tech or by data center developers.
12: Well, we're out of time. We've been speaking with Tyson Slocum, who heads the energy section of Public Citizen. And this is obviously a subject to be continued, Tyson. Thanks for coming on and exchanging with us for our listeners. I'm sure we're going to get a good reaction to this program. And as we close, give the website once more, and we'll be moving to our next guest.
14: Thank you, Ralph. It's citizen.org, and thanks so much for having me.
12: You're very welcome.
9: We've been speaking with Tyson Slocum. We will link to his work at Public Citizen at RalphNaderRadioHour.com. Now let's take a short break. When we come back, we continue our exploration of the backlash against AI with New York Times reporter David Wallace Wells. But first, let's check in with our corporate crime reporter, Russell Mokyber.
10: From the National Press Building in Washington, D.C., this is your corporate crime reporter morning minute for Friday, June 5, 2026. I'm Russell Mokyber. The White House pushed health officials to re-examine the Food and Drug Administration's repeated rejections of an advanced melanoma medication from Replimune. That's according to a report in the Wall Street Journal. The FDA had declined to approve Replimune's treatment in July last year and then again in April, saying the data from the trial in which all patients received the experimental drug with no comparison group fell short of proving to the agency that it worked. The FDA also said the mix of patients enrolled made the results hard to interpret. After its application was rejected for the second time, Replimune representatives met with the White House in early May, arguing the rejections didn't match up with the Trump administration's desire to help terminally ill patients. For the Corporate Crime Reporter, I'm Russell Mokyber.
9: Thank you, Russell. Welcome back to the Ralph Nader Radio Hour. I'm Steve Scrovan, along with David Feldman, Hannah, and Ralph. Tech oligarchs predicting the rise of the machines may not have counted on the rise of the people. David?
13: David Wallace Wells is a columnist and staff writer at the New York Times, where he writes a weekly newsletter on climate change, technology, and the future of the planet. He's the author of the book, The Uninhabitable Earth, Life After Warning, a travelogue of the near future and meditation on how it will look to those living through it. Welcome to the Ralph Nader Radio Hour, David Wallace Wells.
15: Thanks so much for having me. Great to be here.
12: David, you know you're on the frontiers of warning what's coming in the future. You don't sugarcoat the techno-twits promises of great abundance and freedom and liberty and prosperity from generative AI. So could you tell us what you meant when you said the AI backlash will be ugly and no one is ready, not even tech CEOs?
15: Well, just over the last 6 months, there's been a huge surge in anti-AI and in particular anti-data center organizing and activism in the U.S. And you can see that on the ground where you see huge crowds coming to town halls to protest new data centers that are being proposed. You see some towns that have approved those data centers, literally having their entire city council voted out of office as a result. And you see it in these surveys where within the span of just a few months, huge sentiment flips among the American public from being basically agnostic about AI with some misgivings and some optimism to pretty striking majority opposition to the technology and the infrastructure build out that it requires. Now, there's a lot of stuff that goes into that opposition. Some of it is environmental. Some of it is they just don't want this stuff being built in their backyards. Some of that is about electricity prices that are going to be driven up to some degree by data center usage. Some of it is about the ultimate impacts of the technology and what it will mean for employment and the future of the American economy. But I think underneath all of that, and really at the core, is this understanding that anyone with their eyes open can see pretty clearly that this is a technological revolution that has been designed and is being built by an extremely small number of people with very particular idiosyncratic, in certain ways, I think, somewhat sociopathic worldviews. And in that sense, it doesn't play like a new industrial revolution to the American public. It looks more like an intensification of the patterns that we've observed over the last couple of decades of intensifying income inequality and growing signs of genuine plutocracy. And that, I think, is the core reason why there's been so much public unrest and distrust and backlash. It's not just that we're uncomfortable about the technology and what it means for our own futures. It's that we see that this is a technology that is being controlled by a very small number of extremely rich, extremely powerful people who are essentially operating outside the realm of democratic control.
12: They're starting to get worried themselves. You have your article opens with a quote, "I prep for survival," OpenAI's Sam Altman confessed back in 2016. "I have guns, gold, potassium, iodide, antibiotics, batteries, water, gas masks from the Israeli Defense Force, and a big patch of land in Big Sur I can fly to," end quote. So they're getting worried about a backlash, although they don't like to talk about it. But also, you know, Elon Musk was written up, I think, in the New York Times recently, saying that maybe there should be a universal income plan for all Americans who are going to be unemployed in the tens of millions by generative AI. What's the background here? Are they trying to look ahead here?
15: Well, I think, you know, the quote that you read from Sam Altman in 2016, it's from a slightly different phase of his life and his sort of anxiety trajectory. That was at a time when many people who were working on AI were really worried about what they call the existential risks involved, which is to say, these are not scenarios that I personally put all that much stock into, but they have animated the worldview of many of the people who have built these systems. They believe that once AIs were able to surpass humans in cognitive ability, pretty soon we'd find ourselves in a situation where that machine intelligence was running the world, possibly not to the advantage of humans. So they worried a lot about what would happen if there was a kind of a Terminator scenario or a Matrix kind of scenario. They built that technology anyway, and they didn't even really stop to think along the way that if we were building this world-changing technology, which had dramatic implications, some of them positive, you know, in the realm of, say, cancer research or whatever, but plenty of them that are quite concerning or at least nerve-wracking, that if we built this technology, talked openly about how dramatic and consequential its rollout would be, sort of casually remarked about what life would be like after there was no need for human employment anymore, they didn't even consider that that would produce any anxiety in the general public and didn't really do much to protect themselves or their companies against that public backlash. They kind of took the Uber approach where they decided they were just going to ignore public resistance, ignore regulation, barrel ahead, and trust that empowered with so much money that they could overcome any obstacles that the public threw up in their path. Now, over the last year or so, I think they've started to change their perspective on that. They've seen a lot of this polling. They've seen the resistance to the data center build out, and they've started to talk a different tune. Many of these CEOs who are kind of constantly talking on podcasts and on panel discussions and conferences stop talking casually about what it will mean when there's no white collar jobs anymore and started talking much more frequently about what they might do to ease the transition to that post-employment future. They talk about universal basic income. They talk about the importance of redistributing the gains from AI. They talk about a new deal for AI. And lately, the last couple of weeks, they've been talking a bit more also about how much philanthropic money will be coming out of the AI boom, which is interesting in its own right, since so much of that money is being directed towards AI safety, not to the traditional goals of developmental aid like philanthropies in the past. But whether that any of that talk is sufficient to calm public anxieties, and whether they will actually feel obligated or compelled to try to make any of that happen, I think is very much an open question, which is maybe that's even putting it too generously. I suspect that these figures, these leaders, these companies are not especially interested in securing public consent for a technological revolution. They simply want to be given the space today to operate as they would like to. And I think it's notable, you know, we're talking this week, the end of May, it's the same week that the Pope released his encyclical on AI, and which I think is a kind of significant document in our ongoing effort to understand the future of this technology. But what I would emphasize now in this context is simply that that encyclical seemed to almost enter into a vacuum, which is to say, it is not the case that there has been large-scale, coordinated, reflective opposition to this technology. In our political sphere, in our cultural sphere, there is this grassroots rebellion that we're seeing, but there's simply nowhere obvious for that to go, because so many of the leading institutions and organizing arenas of our public life have abandoned the responsibility to really oversee, regulate, and shape the forces of kind of techno-capitalism that have been unleashed here. And I think that's really unfortunate. That's one reason why the Pope stands out as such a singular figure here. It's because there are so few other people who are singing the same tune and speaking to all of the Americans and all the people around the world who may be made at least uncomfortable by this technology.
12: It's interesting. Years ago, there was more outcry by the scientists and technologists. You probably remember the 2014 letter to the world by leading scientists, and even Elon Musk as a technologist signed it, warning that the robots can go out of control and take over the world, and it could be a global disaster for humanity. Earlier than that, around 2002, Bill Joy, a Silicon Valley type, wrote an article for Wired magazine called "The Future Doesn't Need Us," again, talking about a robotic-dominated future. There have been congressional hearings with a lot of table pounding, but really no prospect in the foreseeable future of any comprehensive regulatory legislation. But what do you see? What do you see at the state and federal legislative level?
15: Yeah, I think there were a few hearings back when ChatGPT first came out in late 2022, early 2023. And there's been tussling over these questions in Congress and at the state level ever since, but nothing significant or comprehensive. And I think the basic story there is that the group in Silicon Valley, who may be described as accelerationists, who think that the best thing that we can do with AI is to unleash it, has sort of carried the day, especially under the Trump administration. A lot of it has to do with money. These are now companies that are spending an enormous amount of money on lobbying, actually more than crypto, more than the fossil fuel business. They've been the biggest donors in this upcoming political cycle, even though the threat of regulation has been to this point relatively minor. But there's also a kind of an ideological, intellectual component to the story, too. And here I would say I was really struck recently watching a conversation with Dario Amodei, who's the head of Anthropic, which is generally understood to be, of the competing leaders in the AI field, the most liberal, the most humane, the most humanistic in its approach. Each of these companies was founded because people who worked for a previous company got alarmed at what the people who were running it were doing and ran off to start their own. Anthropic is the sort of most admirable of those companies. And in general, I think that Dario Amodei, he has many faults, of all of these leaders would be the person who I would most trust to be thinking thoughtfully and conscientiously about these questions. And I saw him in a conversation where he was saying that he didn't believe that ideology could survive the arrival of this technology because he thought it was too powerful. Its reasoning powers would be too strong, so that any debates, for instance, about the proper allocation of resources, which used to be contested in the realm of politics, would be resolved at the level of abstraction by machine intelligence, and that we very quickly would learn to simply defer to those judgments. Now, I think that's an extremely dangerous intuition, especially coming, as I said, from the member of this crew who I think is the most humanistic and thoughtful.
12: I was going to ask you about Anthropic, because in your article, you talk about this company, Anthropic, which is probably going to go public soon, refusing to release, in your words, a new model, Claude Mythos, which the company said could find and exploit security vulnerabilities in every tested piece of software, including those used in critical pieces of global IT infrastructure, end quote. And that led to a serious conflict with the Pentagon and with the Secretary of Defense, Pete Hegseth, self-styled warrior of God, to berate and threaten Anthropic's contracts with the Pentagon. Can you explain clearly to our listeners what that was all about?
15: These are actually two different stories which happened in sequence, and I think it's interesting that they did happen that way. So Claude is Anthropic's leading LLM model. It's basically understood to be at the frontier, ahead of every

0: describe him in a certain way as a China hawk. But again, when compared to Elon's AI, for instance, Anthropic and Dario's organization are much more humane, humanitarian. So the fact that they were doing business with the Pentagon was quite notable. Now, at some point, the Pentagon came back to them and said that some of the terms that were embedded in that agreement, the Pentagon wanted to revise. And these were terms concerning limitations, what the models could be used for. Anthropic had previously insisted that their models could not be used for purely autonomous use of weapons, which is to say attacks on other nations or their armies without any human involvement in the decision making. And they wanted to limit its use for surveillance against American citizens. And the Pentagon said, we need to revise those conditions. It wasn't clear whether they had particular uses that they wanted to put Claude to that would have violated either of those terms, or they were just looking a little bit further down the road and thinking in 2 or 3 years, we might want to be able to use these tools for these purposes. Let's clear this up now. But Anthropic balked and said, no, we're not going to do that. And as a result, not only did they have their contracts canceled, but they were actually declared to be a threat to national security, which has all of these downstream consequences, which are probably too wheezy to get into now. But for the moment, suffice to say, it would mean that anyone else doing business with Anthropic and Claude could also be prosecuted for actions against the U.S. government. Now, that action was sort of withdrawn, but Claude remained an actor in sort of bad standing in the national security space and in the Trump administration. And then they had this further breakthrough where they came up with this new model that wasn't trained to detect vulnerabilities in IT infrastructure, but was incredibly good at doing so, such that, as you say, basically everything they tested it against, it found all of these vulnerabilities that hackers could theoretically exploit, that foreign countries could theoretically exploit, which had never been found before. And in a sense of obligation and sort of responsibility, the company basically said, we're not going to release this model because doing so would empower all these bad actors around the world who would immediately be able to take down power plants and crash banking sites. And instead, we're going to share it with a small number of critically important companies so that they can use the tool to find those vulnerabilities in their own infrastructure and fix them. And maybe at a later date, we'll release it to the public, but only once we've satisfied ourselves that all of this globally critical infrastructure was secured. So that's unfolding. And I think as a result, Anthropic is now somewhat more in the good graces of the Pentagon. The whole story does illustrate this kind of bigger question, which is both practical and philosophical, which is about how do we integrate machine intelligence and artificial intelligence, LLMs, into military decision-making. And I think, you know, one thought experiment puts us into a place where we imagine machines making decisions completely autonomously about who to target and where to go. But we're pretty far from that. And for the moment, there are still humans involved in what's called the chain of command. But nevertheless, we are seeing already in wars that we're fighting today a strange kind of phenomenon where, for instance, the U.S. military on the first days of the Iran war targets this girls' school in Iran, kills 150 or 200 girls and their parents who are coming to the school after the first strike to rescue their children, only to be killed by a second double tap strike, that rescue mission. And we know that that target was chosen with the use and help of AI tools, including Claude. Now, in normal times, we might say, okay, who authorized that strike? Who was the person who made the ultimate decision that that school was a worthy target? We would have articles about it. We would have court martials about it. That person would be brought to some kind of military justice in time. Instead, we've had this weird story that this target was somehow chosen by artificial intelligence and therefore is a kind of a fog of war mistake being made by this new technology. And we haven't had any real reckoning with who was in charge of applying that technology, who approved the choice of target, and who was ultimately responsible. And I think this illustrates a big challenge with AI generally, which is that in this in-between period, when humans are still using these tools and are commanding these tools, are responsible for these tools, but are deferring to them to some degree, we are treating the tool itself as the decision maker and absolving the humans involved of their ultimate responsibility.
1: On that point, your article, you offer chilling prophecies, you call it. There was a conference at Yale, and Dean Ball, the policy wonk who was an architect of the Trump administration's original AI policy, said the

0: describing AI as, quote, this giant acid vat, end quote. He said, it will not be AI in government, he predicted. It's going to be AI as governments. Those are his words. It's going to be AI as governments. And earlier in your column, you say that this is the most personalized sales pitch ever foisted on the passive American consumer. A vision of a near total takeover of the country's economic, social, and cognitive lives by tools engineered by just five companies run by five particular people, several of whom are widely described as sociopaths, end quote. Those are your words. The reader of this article is entitled to ask, who are you describing as sociopaths?
1: Well, I guess I would say Sam Altman and Elon Musk have both been described that way by many people who've worked with them over the years. So that's the head of OpenAI and the head of XAI. They were both involved in just recently in a lawsuit against one another in which a lot of this came out. But much of it also appears in great reporting that a writer named Karen Howe did for a book called Empire of AI. There was a recent article in The New Yorker by Ronan Farrow, who documented a lot of this. You might have slightly more generous words for Demis Hassabis, who's the head of Google's DeepMind project, and Dario Mode, who's the head of Anthropic. But I think Elon and Sam are both people who have made many of those around them over the years feel truly did not have the best interests of not just humanity, but of anyone but themselves at heart.
0: What kind of response did you get to this wake-up call of yours?
1: Well, there was a huge readership. And I heard from a lot of people who really appreciated it. I think the key thing that I had focused on, which other readers felt gratified to see, was organizing all of these anxieties under the rubric of oligarchy and plutocracy and inequality. And that previously, I think a lot of readers felt that they had some inchoate sense of unease about how much of this was unfolding. They had worries or frustrations with how little was being done at the political level to take control of it. But maybe they hadn't seen quite so clearly the way that the AI story is unfolding really as an extension and intensification of this longer term story in which the very rich, especially the very rich coming out of Silicon Valley, are exerting greater control over larger and larger shares of our public life. And it connects to something I wrote a few months ago about the billionaires tax proposed in California, in which I noted that just between the great, you know, the financial crisis, the Great Recession in 2008 and 2024, the amount of political donations given by American billionaires grew 150-fold from 16 million to 2.6 billion between 2010 and 2024. Now, there are a lot of other ways in which our culture and our society and our political economy have been distorted by money. The fact that Elon bought Twitter and recalibrated its algorithms to benefit his own ideological preferences has had actually an underappreciated effect on political discourse in this country. But just at the level of sheer direct spending on elections, the influence of the very rich has grown astronomically in this period. And I think it's one of the main reasons why so many Americans feel so unsettled and so disempowered and so abandoned by our politics. They look up and see the world being run by a small cohort of extremely rich people. And when they think about artificial intelligence making claims about the future of the country, the future of the economy, the future of society around the world, they see the same pattern, an incredibly powerful, enriching technology that is nevertheless the work and owned by an extremely small number of people who are effectively imposing their own preferences and worldviews on all the rest of us.
0: Called it the rise of the corporate dictator. Your comments bring to mind one of the signs held up in the artwork for your article reads as follows, not afraid of AI, afraid of billionaires with AI, end quote, which reflects what you're saying. This is so fascinating, David. You know, the great thing about what you write is you don't mince words, but you don't engage in pie-in-the-sky speculation as well. And you're absolutely right. The level of wealth compared to 30, 40, 50 years in the hands of Jeff Bezos, Mark Zuckerberg, Sam Altman, Elon Musk especially, is beyond anybody's speculation a few years ago. We may see this year Elon Musk become the first trillionaire when SpaceX goes public and he owns 45% of the company. So giving, you know, $250 million to Trump in his campaign by Elon Musk in 2024, piece of change. Just a piece of change. Anyway, over to Hannah.
2: David, my question is about some of the naive, the super credulous people you've encountered as you cover AI. I'm sure you talk to a lot of people where you're like, I don't really think you believe what you're saying. You're trying to push something. You're just trying to make money. You don't really believe that this will make anyone's lives any better.
1: I would just look at the conversations and the statements that have been made by the industry's leaders over the last couple of years. And what I mean by that is they just have an understanding that the world is like a self-contained system in which a thought experiment can go from point zero to point 100 without any human complications along the way. And so you hear these like offhanded promises like, well, AI is going to cure cancer, or AI will make human labor obsolete. And there doesn't seem to be any consideration of all of the intermediary steps in which the technology needs to be embraced by humans, implemented by humans, serving human customers in a political economy dominated by humans. These are not forces that can be swept aside and replaced with a narrative where you just draw an upward sloping curve on a whiteboard and say, by the time we get to this point, we know that there will be no place for humans in the economy, because humans are in charge of this world and will always be. So we may outsource some amount of our decision making to these tools. We may end up replacing a lot of employees with these tools. But nevertheless, those will still be decisions that humans make and that they need to be held accountable for. And again and again, when I'm talking to people in the AI world, and especially when I listen to the sort of prognostications by their leaders, I'm just struck by how little appreciation they have for the human messiness and conflict that surrounds all kinds of cultural change, all kinds of economic change. You know, one easy example is to go back to the political consequences of the China shock from a couple of decades ago, where, depending on how you measure, maybe we lost a couple of million manufacturing jobs in the upper Midwest because of globalization, technology, and the entrance of China into the WTO. We're a country of 350 million people. You could tell yourself on a whiteboard in an economics seminar, well, we'll be able to absorb those losses quite easily. We'll grow faster, et cetera, et cetera. But the political consequences of that disruption were extremely profound. We are still living through the earthquake that was unleashed by those changes, even though they were relatively small. And almost nobody in AI seems to appreciate that, because they are so used to thinking of the world as something that unfolds in zeros and ones on their computer screens, and not as something that is contested by humans out in the real world. And that's why I found that comment by Dario Amodei I was mentioning earlier so striking. He is the person who is the most humanistic, the most liberal of all of these leaders. And he was saying that ideology would be retired by technology. That is to say, he was imagining a future in which there would not be humans arranged in different coalitional groups competing for power and status, but in which the question of where goods were distributed, where wealth was distributed, and where resources were distributed would be managed by a kind of silicon god, and all of us would defer to that judgment. And I guess we could see a much crazier sci-fi future than I can imagine, but living in the world that I live in and living in the world that I've lived in for the last four decades, it is just insane to me to think that anything could come around that would retire human conflict and ideological contestation. I think we're heading, if anything, for a period of much more intense contestation.
0: Yeah, actually, that was an astonishing statement by him. No more ideology. I think what he meant is also no more ethical legal frameworks to restrain burgeoning technological risks. Anyway, we're out of time. David Wallace Wells, author of the recent article, The AI Backlash Will Be Ugly, and No One Is Ready, Not Even Tech CEOs. It was in the New York Times Sunday Magazine, May 17th, 2026, for those of you who want to download it and use it as a discussion starter in your neighborhoods as you elaborate your role of civic self-respect and recover our democratic institutions. that are now being dismantled. Thank you very much, David.
1: Thanks for having me. Great to talk to all of you.
3: We've been speaking with David Wallace Wells. 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I want to thank our guests again, Tyson Slocum and David Wallace Wells. 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
2: Heidi ho, heidi hey, everybody out there in the Carson Valley and beyond. It's Monday afternoon. Time for some jazz. Let's go, Glenn Miller. Hello, hello, Carson City. Katie Marie here on a Monday afternoon on KNVC 95.1 FM. So glad to be here with you. We've got, jazz coming your way until 4 p.m. Pacific time here from the Carson Valley. Of course, you know you can reach us anywhere in the world thanks to the wonderful internet. 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Or you can go to our website, knvc.org, and hit play it live. And there we are. I hope you're in the mood for some jazz. Today, it's going to be a little bit of this, a little bit of that. I'm not going to, you know, throw anything at you that I know you can't handle. I'll try and keep the transition smooth, as always. But I'm just kind of freewheeling it today, and I hope you don't mind. It's kind of fun to do that every once in a while without doing a little pencil to paper and planning things out a little bit. We're just going to spin some tunes, you know. Parochially, we're actually going to be pushing some buttons to get those tunes on the air for you. But you know what I mean. It's the age of digital. Yes, indeed. Of course, that gives us access to a lot of music that we didn't have before, unless you had that vinyl to spin or that CD to plop into the disc player. Enough about that. Let's get to what you're all here for. I know. The Carson Valley Weather Report. Indeed. Well, windy today. All right, I can't do anything about that. It is going to be windy today. High of 72, though, so, you know, moderate. If you're out there playing golf today on a Monday afternoon, which is not a bad thing to do, it might be a little bit of a tough round. Give yourself a break. The rest of the week, it really looks fantastic. Lows in the 50s and the high 40s. So that's going to cool it down at night. We got 77 on Tuesday, 85 on Wednesday, sun Thursday. Friday, we're going to pop up and see 92. That is correct, 90 degrees. Now, the weekend, 91 on Saturday, 88 on Sunday, but it's still looking cool at night, so it will give you a chance to cool down that house at night if you open up those windows, get a little bit of fresh air. Highs in the mid to high 50s. Next week, probably going to continue that warming trend, but, you know, it's June, going into July almost, so, yeah, we should be getting up some heat there. We need those gardens to grow. All right, as you can tell, I'm just ready for anything today. I've got Glenn Miller in the background there getting us in the mood. And, of course, we're going to kick it off today with Horace Silver, Hallelujah to Ya.

has. I'll never set you free, because you know I'm the one that will always be in love with you, so dear. I'm working day and night to make you happy for the balance of your life, girl.

Leroy Jones, When It's Sleepy Time Down South. For that, we had some Eddie Jefferson with Keep Walkin'. And we kicked off today's show here on KNBC 95.1 FM with Horace Silver, Hallelujah to Ya. 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Let's keep it going. I mean, I might slow it down a little bit here. Gone But Not Forgotten by Don Sickler. And then I got some Dave Grusin coming your way after that.

of my favorite versions of Fascinating Rhythm by Dave Grusin. Before that, we had Don Sickler with Gone But Not Forgotten. You're listening to the Afternoon Jazz Alternative here on KNVC 95.1 FM. We're going to go a little older school right now. Here's some Stefan Grappelli with Just One of Those Things. And after that, a little bit of George Gershwin from an oldie

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All right, a little bit of Latin jazz there. That was Carmen Flores with Mi Confidente. 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That's right, folks. 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It helps us keep things flowing out the door. This music and the voice that you hear. We're going to continue now with Errol Garner with These Foolish Things. Hey, and as always, thanks for your support. You are part of our family, and we really do appreciate it. Thank you.

Flirtation by the Tom Talbert Jazz Orchestra. Before that, we had a set In Walked Bud by Toots Thielemans, and Errol Garner was in there with These Foolish Things. We're at the end of our first hour here on the Afternoon Jazz Alternative, but plenty more coming your way. Time for one more, though. Here's Pat Martino with Earthlings. We'll catch you on the other side.

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3: 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The music is loud, the beer is cold, the patio is there for everyone at the Tap Shack on Rice Street. The Tap Shack features live music Wednesday through Saturday featuring local bands, national touring acts, Thursday night casual karaoke, and parking lot parties with food trucks. 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
4: Hour two here on the Afternoon Jazz Alternative. I'm your host, Katie Marie. Let's get right to the music. Now, I want to let you know, Glenn Miller gets a little bit of a short shift because we always open with his In the Mood. So I'm going to throw in some Glenn Miller right now. Here's a fun one, definitely appropriate for this area, called Cow Cow Boogie.

cowboy saw. It was a ditty he heard in the city. Come a ta-ya-ya-ay, come a ta-hip-tilly-ay, oh, get along. 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

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He's got a knocked out western accent with a Harlem touch. 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

I love the title of this one about as much as I love that version. This is Don Wilkerson with a set called Sweet Cake. And I do love me a piece of cake here, especially after dinner. With a little bit of tea on the side, yes indeed. Before that, we had Kenny Burrell with Ballad of the Sad Young Men. And before that, Sliding with Hendrick Merkins. And we kicked off with Glenn Miller, Cow Boogie. You're listening to the Afternoon Jazz Alternative here on KNBC 95.1 FM. I'm your host, Katie Marie, here every Monday afternoon. Now, don't forget, at the bottom of this hour, I've got some music picked out to get up and move. We all do this, so this is a chance to get your coffee on board, your afternoon energy bar, because we're going to get up and move. I've got some music to help you do that. But first, we're going to go through some Stan Getz with a set called Lady Bird. So we'll catch you on the other side. Don't forget, tennis shoes, whatever you got to wear. You don't have to look good doing it, but you're going to do it with us. I know you will.

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1: Hi, I'm Bill Mott. 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
3: Now, just keep in mind, you don't have to samba for this next set, but the name is Samba de Carnaval, so you gotta get up and move something, even if you're just walking a little bit, but do it with style. Yeah, I'm going to get up, do it with you. Here's some Roger Glenn. And after that, one that's a little bit slower, I got some Lionel Hampton. You can keep moving with that one if you want to and slow down a little bit. All right, we'll see you after we're done getting up and moving around here on KNBC 95.1 FM.

That was The Last Legs Blues from Coleman Hawkins. Before that, some Lionel Hampton with Trick or Treat. And we kicked it off with Roger Glenn, Samba de Carnival. I hope you got up and moved around. It's good for all of us to do. We do it together and it makes it a little bit easier. I'm not a good dancer, don't dance, not particularly fond of dancing, but I do enjoy getting up and moving around a little bit. Gets that blood circulating. We're going to switch it up a little bit here. Here's the John Scofield Quartet with Lost in Space. And I've got some Joe Henderson after that.

Indeed, a set called Lush Life by Joe Henderson. Before that, the John Scofield Quartet with Lost in Space. You are listening to the Afternoon Jazz Alternative. I'm your host, Katie Marie, here every Monday afternoon till 4 p.m. Pacific time, bringing you jazz of all sorts. We don't discriminate when it comes to various types of jazz. It's a wide open field, a lot to choose from. We've got time for one more here. Here's Avishai Cohen with Smash. And the side note says it's dedicated to my sister, Ela. Well, all right. Good for you, Avishai. All right. We'll catch you on the other side as soon as we take a break after this song. And we've got another hour to go here on the Afternoon Jazz Alternative.

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2: 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Your host, Katie Marie, on the Afternoon Jazz Alternative. Thank you for spending some time with us listening to some jazz. We're going to continue this hour, our final hour, with Keith Jarrett. Here's a set called Common Mama.

me down. Well, I done pawned my watch and pistol. I'm gonna pawn my key and chain.

Indeed, Junko Partner from Louis Jordan here on KNBC 95.1 FM, the Afternoon Jazz Alternative. Before that, we had some Randy Weston and Melville Liston with Sad Beauty Blues. Got to throw a sad one in there every once in a while. Spike Robinson and Ken Pepelowski with Scott Hamilton was in there with You Brought a New Kind of Love to Me. All right, good for you guys. Charlie Bird with The Girl from Ipanema, that's always recognizable. One of the most recognizable jazz tunes out there, I think. And we kicked off this hour with Keith Jarrett, Common Mama. Got time for one more before the bottom of the hour. We've got Harper Brothers with You Can Hide Inside the Music. Sometimes we all want to do that. Indeed.

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1: 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You know, it's wildfire season, and there's a few things we can all be aware of to make our communities resistant to the impacts of wildfire. 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

Our Love Is Here to Stay by Dave Grusin. Joe Jackson was in there with Jumpin' Jive that kicked off this last 30 minutes of the Afternoon Jazz Alternative. I'm your host, Katie Marie. Ah, yeah, let's keep it going. Here's some Al Gray with Save the Grease.

a nice mellow set on a Monday afternoon. That was the Bill Evans Trio with Young and Foolish. You're listening to the Afternoon Jazz Alternative. Before that, we had Duke Ellington with Jumpin' at the Woodside. And Al Gray kicked off the set with Save the Grease. Thank you so much for spending time with us here at KNVC 95.1 FM and being part of our family. We've got time for one more. It's a little bit of a long set. Bye Bye Blackbird by Papa John DeFrancesca. And as always, we will catch you next week with some more jazz.

0: 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It's Jamie with your BAC Arts and Culture info. Thank you, thank you, thank you, Carson City, for all of your support and the wonderful 50-year Golden Jubilee celebration. 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Please follow our Facebook page as the thank yous and announcements continue to get posted. Levitt Amp Carson City 2026 lineup is rolling out too. Your summer Saturdays are locked in at the BAC. And some of your favorites that you asked for are returning to the festival stage. 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Something new is Poetry Open Mic in the Exhibition Hall every second Tuesday with the Spoken Views Collective. And another Loud as Folk live concert is on the calendar with Buffalo Nickels and Dirty Laundry. Ooh, it's the blues, baby. Wild Horse Children's Theater opens Madagascar Junior. C5 and Silver State Storytellers dive into the world of sci-fi with screenings and the Moon Rocks short film competition. And improv continues every Thursday in the Maisie Black Box Theater with the Proscenium Players. 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
2: 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The losses are beyond the counting. So we're being asked to be alive in this time when we can hold the grief and hold it knowing that the grief and the outrage that comes up when we see what we're losing, that pain we feel for them, is grounded in a deep caring.
3: That's Joanna Macy, and this is Alternative Radio. I'm David Barsamian. This edition of AR features Joanna Macy, Deep Caring for the Earth. The challenges humankind faces, from the climate emergency to species extinction to terminal war, may be difficult to comprehend, but we ignore them at our peril. Looking away is a lot easier than facing reality. Viewing the earth as a giant shopping mall to be exploited is leading us to a literal dead end. The capitalist system solely cares about making money. Can a deep caring for the earth emerge that is nourishing and sustaining rather than recklessly exploiting it? What creative steps can we undertake to reverse the dangerous course we are on? The clock is ticking as our precious planet takes one hit after another. Can global society wake up to implement policies that will avert catastrophe? If not, Joanna Macy says, it's curtains. Our guest today is Joanna Macy, a scholar of Buddhism, general systems theory, and deep ecology. Her lectures and writing on work that reconnects provided a visionary force in environmental and spiritual activism. She's the author of World as Lover, World as Self, and co-author of Active Hope. And now, Joanna Macy, Deep Caring for the Earth.
2: What we most want, I believe, is to discover our true vastness, the immense life that is within us, the great, fertile, brilliant web of life that has brought us forth, to wake up to the company of other beings through space and time, and walk out of that little closet of self-concern that is conditioned by the industrial growth society, the consumer society, the late capitalist political economy, where we're being treated like a bunch of addicts that can't wait for the next fix, whether it's a car or a dress or the latest foodie, gourmet, whatever. As if we couldn't think of anything better to do with our lives than to see how much we can own or how much we can put in the bank, as if that were a measure of the life that is in us. And so I think there's a great yearning in each one of us to be free, to be free to rejoin that great family of beings. That great dance, the metaphors abound for what we yearn for and what we deserve and what is our birthright to have, to see the beauty of the world and let that be enough, to feel the depth of affection we have for all beings and each other and let that be enough. To work together for the healing of our world. Ah, that's more than enough. And it's amazing that we, at this point, we're reflecting that and working with that with the students this weekend, how we were training our vision to see two amazing and apparently contradictory things that are happening at the same time in our world. Both of them unique. One is a transition to a life-sustaining society from a self-destroying industrial growth society, which sets its goals and measures its progress by how fast it can grow. Grow in what? Wisdom? Health? Happiness? One thing only. Corporate profits. Market share. And when you have that kind of force driving you, it's exponential, unsatisfiable, leads to a runaway system. And so the transition that we're in, that many of us, including me, call the Great Turning. I love the book about it that David Corton wrote. And I love the recognition by many of the minds that have been teachers to me that this great turning, this transition, is the third revolution of our journey as humans. The third we know about. And that it's fully as huge in scope and in magnitude as that first revolution in the late Neolithic 10,000 years ago, the agricultural revolution. That changed everything. Settling down, growing a surplus, growing more people, trading, learning to compute, to write, build silos, temples, stratified societies, etc. Changed everything. And then a bunch later, that second revolution, equally enormous in its effect on our psyches and on our relationships. That happened almost three centuries ago in England. And that was the what? Yeah, the Industrial Revolution. And again, that changed everything. The machine, the power of industrial technology, pulling people off the land, into the mines and the mills and the factories, changing our relationships to each other and to the earth. And now, right on the tail of that, comes this third revolution. And I remember the first time I heard about this in these terms of third revolution was from William Ruckelshaus, who was our first Environmental Protection Agency head. And he said, the amazing thing is, whereas the first revolution, agricultural revolution, took centuries, and the industrial revolution took decades, maybe generations, this one, this third one, to sustainability, will have to happen in a matter of years, and will have to be a totally conscious operation. We will choose it. So not only is there this revolution, this great turning, but at the same time, and you know this, I'm just saying things you already know in your heart, that there is this great unraveling. David Courtney uses that term, and I find it totally apt that the social and really the ecological systems, the biological organic systems that have been woven over the millennia, bringing forth complexity of form and intelligence, are being shredded by loss of diversity and by poisoning and by paving over and by our heedlessness. So this is a time when you could get real depressed if you let yourself. And as a matter of fact, if there is, I don't believe there's probably anybody in this room that frankly doesn't feel the grief, the great grief for our time. The losses are beyond the counting. So we're being asked to be alive in this time when we can hold the pain and not run from it. Hold the grief and know that we're capable of that. And hold it knowing that the grief and the outrage that comes up when we see what we're losing. And some of these losses, many of them are irretrievable. That pain we feel for them is grounded in a deep caring. You look at that pain and don't let yourself be persuaded by mainstream culture that it has to do with can be reduced to some private pathology or neurotic pattern. Don't fall for that. If tears come up and rage for what our people are doing to the earth, don't let them be persuaded that this is due to some private craziness. Just pause for a moment and bow to that and say, ah, I'm capable of suffering with. I'm suffering with my world. Ouch. And you will know that it's wholesome and natural and unavoidable if you're alive. And then you remember that the literal meaning of compassion is just that, to suffer with. Ah, I am a compassionate being. I am alive as a cell in the living body of earth, and this body is in trauma, so of course I feel it too. So we're in this incredible moment, unlike any that I can imagine ever having happened before. This moment when everything we've ever had to learn about courage, about our interconnectedness, can be put to use. As we stand with this two possibilities right in front of us, the great unraveling and the great turning. And we don't know. We don't know whether we're going to pull it off. But we know that we're here as part of that work. And that we can engage in that more fully when we see its inevitability and don't require guarantees that we're going to see just how wonderful our little piece of it is. That we free ourselves from dependence on seeing the results of our own actions. So it's just amazing to me that being alive in this time, if you don't close your eyes and ears, is just like getting so many spiritual teachings. Wake up. Wake up. Wake up to your true nature as part of life. Wake up to your mutual belonging. Wake up to the courage that is in you. Let your heart be broken. It's okay. Actually, they say the heart that breaks open can hold the whole universe. It's that big. And in this time, then, it's so wonderful to be sitting in this room, in this place, where the teachings, the Dharma teachings, have been revered and kept among the many strands of the revitalizing of the spiritual life of our people. And how good to come here and see that in the Buddhist community and in Naropa, there is this environmental leadership program. Saying again and again, and you need to say that in Western Buddhism, which has a tiny tendency to think that the Buddha Dharma is given to us for our private tranquility. There's a little tendency that, in case you haven't noticed. Yes, so that you can get very calm and serene. And, yeah. So I consider this sometimes, it can be a little case of premature equanimity. Because what I find in the teachings and in my brothers and sister teachings out of this tradition as well as others is that the spiritual gifts of this planet and the lineages are coming forward now in this time of crisis and need in order to bloom with fresher, stronger meaning than ever before. Help us walk out to find that we can be what we most want to be. Heroes and healers. Part of the great transformation. Part of the waking up. And we're not doing that out of some inflated notion of who we are, but rather stepping aside from what we thought were our strengths and our individual wonderfulness to let the power of life come through, the power of the earth, the power of our interdependence, the power of our relationships, the power of life itself, so much bigger than anything we could ever attribute to ourselves or our achievements. What a time to be alive. I think that all the religious traditions in this time have riches for us who would take part in the healing of our world. I think central to all the great earth wisdom traditions, indigenous traditions, Christianity, Sufism, Islam, Judaism, Hinduism, Tao, all of it are there bringing forth gifts for us to find our true strength. But I want to talk a little bit about the Buddha Dharma and about being right here in the Shambhala Center, the Tibetan strain of it. I feel so grateful. My life was changed, you know, by when I went over in the Peace Corps with my husband to India. We were staff then. We went over with our children, and I found that I got very close to a volunteer who up in Himachal Pradesh, and this was in the 1960s, was working with groups of Tibetans and a particular community of Tibetans, Kargyu Tibetans, who had been very close to Chogyam Trungpa Rinpoche. And they were sort of like Dharma brothers together. in the community of Taishichung. And I saw that in what they had experienced as they were leaving Tibet, fleeing the depredations of the Chinese and the occupation of Tibet, preserving the tradition that they had cherished. They were well acquainted with grief. They had seen how swift destruction can take over a people and its land, how fast it can be plundered, how quickly its institutions, even those most revered, could be insulted and demolished. It's like they expected some of this. And here is from the warrior song of King Gezar, written how many centuries ago? 8, 9 centuries ago, and doesn't it sound as if it were today? It goes, our earth is wounded. Her oceans and lakes are sick. Her rivers are like running sores. The air is filled with subtle poisons, and the oily smoke of countless hellish fires blackens the sun. Men and women scattered from homeland, friends, family, wander desolate and uncertain, scorched by a toxic sun. In this desert of frightened, blind uncertainty, some take refuge in the pursuit of power, some become manipulators of illusion and deceit. If wisdom and harmony still dwell in this world, as other than a dream lost in an unopened book, they are hidden in our heartbeat. And it is from our hearts that we cry out. We cry out, and our voices are the single voice of this wounded earth. Our cries are a great wind across the earth. I can feel that. I can feel our cries ringing out and the yearning of our hearts like a great wind. And that it's appropriate. It's all right to feel that. Okay if the heart breaks. And then, later on, from this same community of Tibetans that I became sort of wonderfully wedded to, in a way. That's one of the greatest things happened in my life, was that this community of Tibetan lay people and lamas took me in. And I would visit them when over the years, when I'd go to other places, other countries, back to my homeland, we would be seeing each other. And once when I went back, it was 1980, and Ronald Reagan had just been elected. And I heard back in Taishichung people talking about a prophecy that seemed to be coming true in our time, even though it was 12 centuries old. It was found in the Kalachakra Tantra. But it seemed to be happening for this generation now in the late 20th century. Well, what's it about? I said. And they said it's about a very dark and troubled time. Well, I wanted to hear about that, being rather apocalyptic at my turn of mind. And as I said, Ronald Reagan had just been elected. And so I asked for some of the lamas to tell me about it. And this is the version of it. There, I found that there were different versions. One version I got from Taisitu Rinpoche, who had his monastery not far away. And when he spoke of it, it was in connection with a retreat that he wanted me to take for 3 years. And I said, Rinpoche, I can't do that because I have to stop nuclear war. And he said, well, don't you know that the kingdom of Shambhala is coming and the king of Shambhala will disarm the weapons by his power, as if that could happen without our doing anything. He said, just take it easy and go and meditate. Well, I couldn't do that. And I didn't really buy into that particular version of the Shambhala prophecy. And then another version that I heard was that it didn't really have to do with this coming of the kingdom of Shambhala. That's what the prophecy is. It didn't have to do with the outside world, but it was all a metaphor for one's internal battle or growth or enlightenment. Well, that didn't interest me too much either. But what did, and what I'm going to tell you, is the version of this prophecy that I heard from Dugu Chögyal Rinpoche. I'm going to tell it to you because it has given me my marching orders for the last 30 years. In pretty much his words. And as you hear this, you will hear the phrase Shambhala warrior. And you may recognize that this is a metaphor for the bodhisattva. That is the hero figure in the Buddhist scriptures, Buddhist world, the one who really gets it about our mutual belonging, our radical interdependence. And so they say the bodhisattva keeps turning back from the gates of nirvana to return to samsara till all beings, even to every blade of grass, is enlightened. So that kind of compassion. So here we go. I'm going to tell you the prophecy as I heard it from Dugu Chögyal Rinpoche, and I want you to hear it as if it is about you, which I actually think it is. There comes a time when all life on earth is in danger. In this time, great powers have arisen, barbarian powers, and although they waste their wealth in preparations to annihilate each other, they have much in common. And among the things they have in common are weapons of unfathomable devastation and death, and technologies that lay waste the world. And it is just at this time that, when the future of all beings seems to hang by the frailest of threads, that the kingdom of Shambhala emerges. Now, you can't go there because it's not a place. It exists in the hearts and minds of the Shambhala warriors. And actually, you can't tell a Shambhala warrior by looking at her or him, because they wear no uniforms. They bear no insignia. They wield no banners to identify them. They have no barricades on which they can climb to threaten the enemy, or behind which they can rest and regroup. They don't even have any home turf, because ever and always they must move across the terrain of the barbarian powers. And then he said, now the time has come when great courage is required of the Shambhala warriors. Moral courage and physical courage, because they are going to go right into the heart of the barbarian powers to dismantle the weapons those armaments that are fabricated and deployed on air trigger alert, yes. And the decisions that are made, they are going to go into the corridors of power to dismantle the weapons of mind. And he said, Joanna, mind this. This is very important. The Shambhala warriors know that these weapons can be dismantled because they are manomaya, mind-made.
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2: These weapons can be dismantled because they are manomaya, mind-made. They are made by the human mind. They can be unmade by the human mind. Because the dangers that are coming upon us now are not brought by some evil extraterrestrial force or some satanic deity or even some inexorable, unalterable fate. But they arise from our actions, from our relationships, from our habits. They are made by the human mind. They can be unmade by the human mind. So, now is the time, he said, when the Shambhala warriors go into training. How do they train? I asked. I was ready to sign up. And he said they train in the use of two weapons. What are they? And Dugu Trigyal held up his hands the way the lamas hold the ritual objects in the great lama dances of his people. And he said, one is compassion, and the other is insight into the radical interdependence of all phenomena. And you need both. One is not enough. You need the compassion because that provides the fuel, the motive force to move you out, to go where you need to go, to do what you need to do. And what it involves is this, to not be afraid of the suffering of your world. And if you're not afraid of the suffering of your world, then nothing can stop you. But he said, by itself, that's not enough because it can burn you out. It's very hot. So you need the other, that wisdom, that insight into our interexistence. Now that's very important, he said, because with that, you know that this is not a battle between the good guys and the bad guys. But that the line between good and evil goes through the landscape of every human heart. And that we are so interwoven with each other in the web of life that even the smallest act with clear intention can have reverberations through the web that you can hardly begin to discern. But that, he said, as important as it is, it's a little cool. And so you need the heat of the compassion. And I realized then that, when I had been seeing the Tibetan monks in their puja with their moving their hands and the moving mudras, hand gestures, often as not, they were dancing with their hands, the interplay between wisdom and compassion. Well, that's it. That's the prophecy. On that occasion, my family happened to be with me, and we were lodging at the edge of the community, and I rushed back, and I was getting back to meet. I said, I went in and I said, you won't believe what I just heard from Chuchao Rinpoche. And I told the prophecy. And my son Jack said, well, didn't he tell you how it's going to end? That's wonderful that you laugh. I laugh too. I said, oh, Jack, if he had told me how it's going to turn out, I wouldn't have believed him. And don't you believe anyone who tells you how it's going to turn out. Because the magic and power of being alive at this time is directly proportional to the uncertainty. That uncertainty keeps you awake. You think sometimes that you want guarantees. Well, I would get involved in that campaign if I were sure that my involvement would make a decisive difference. I hear that a lot, you know, from people. But that kind of certainty is not in the scene for us now. That kind of certainty doesn't grow courage. It's in the risk-taking that the courage happens. And then I remember, I'd like a guarantee, but where is there a guarantee in life? When you fall in love with someone, is there a guarantee that you're going to have a lasting, healthy relationship? When you plant seeds in the soil, is there a guarantee there's going to be sufficient warmth and moisture for a bumper crop? There never is. And it is that which draws forth from us the vital ingredients of our engagement and our involvement and our risk-taking and our courage and our solidarity with each other. There you have it. I think it's just about my favorite thing to tell you. But I'm gonna ask, I have some other things I want to share. One is that, you know, those two weapons, is actually that's the term he used, compassion and wisdom, relate to my two favorite hand gestures of the Buddha, the mudras. There are so many different ones. There's this for teaching, there's this for giving, you know, but my favorite two is this. I'm giving them to you. Yeah. As my gift to you. There, that's the first. That's the Abhaya Mudra. It means, fear not. Don't be afraid. So you can use that. Very useful in a time like this, where even our own government likes to keep us in line by scaring us. And when I saw that, you know what I immediately thought of? The traditional Native American gesture when I was a little girl in school. I thought all Indians went around doing this. How? Then I realized that gesture of Native Americans is precisely, don't be afraid. See? Don't be afraid. I carry no weapon. My hand is bare, naked. Nothing to fear. I come in peace. And my other favorite gesture is the one that is always associated with the Buddha of our time, Sakyamuni Buddha, because as you know, as the Buddhist movement developed through time, the truths that were conveyed in it seemed so great you could never imagine that they weren't always around. So people figured that there were earlier Buddhas and a whole string of them. But our Buddha, Shakyamuni Buddha, of our era, was known in art and the way he was represented by touching the ground, touching the earth. Bhumisparsa Mudra. So you remember to do that. And I want you to remember the story that goes with it, which you may know already, so you'll hear it again. How Gautama, before he became the Buddha, he had left home, he was seeking the end of suffering, he was trying to figure it out, Why is it, how is it that we cause suffering to each other and ourselves? And he went to the best of the yogic teachers, excelled in every domain. He did mortifications of the flesh till he almost died. And then he just said, I'm going to sit down there under that tree and I'm not going to get up until it becomes clear to me the cause of suffering. And so he did. So when the Buddha sat down, that tendency was represented in the figure of Mara, who is portrayed or understood as the figure of sin and death. And Mara was furious that this young Gautama Siddhartha was going to sit down and figure out the cause of suffering for the sake of the cessation of suffering. That was a very unwelcome idea to Mara, because suffering was his stock and trade. So he had to scare Gautama the Buddha off. And so he sent visions of very seductive dancing girls. And did our boy Gautama flinch? Did he move? No. He just stayed in perfect concentration. That didn't work. So then he sent visions of ghoulish demons and arms with weapons and all kinds of scary things. Did our Gautama flinch? No. He just stayed there, totally concentrated. So then Mara was furious, and he said, by what right do you think that you can sit there and resolve the problem of suffering? By what authority do you think you can do that? Now, interestingly enough, Gautama did not present his curriculum vitae. He didn't say, my father is a prince in the Shakyamuni. He didn't say, I've been to the very best yogic schools. He didn't say, I have the mortification of the flesh, PhD in that. No. He didn't say anything about himself. What did he do? He touched the earth. I am doing this by the authority vested in me by the earth. That's what that gesture says. And they say in the scriptures that the earth roared. Now, I love that story, but what the point of it is that you have the same authority. For you, in whatever you are taking, whether it's planting a garden or protesting at a nuclear power plant or running for office, you are doing that for the healing for your people and the healing of our world by the power invested in you by the earth. You have been brought forth by the earth for this time. And earth will provide you, the web of life will provide you. The dependent co-arising, that power of our relationships with all that is, will provide the power. It's brought you up from the amoeba. It certainly ought to be able to get you through the next few days. So we can begin trusting that. We can begin really learning that what we most have going for us is not our own smarts and our own wiles or our own connections, but our passion for the earth and earth's love for us, which is life's. I've been stressing the Buddhist line on this, but that's there in all the great spiritual traditions and the earth wisdom traditions of the native peoples. And it is there in the scientists of our time, because there is a great scientific revolution, cognitive revolution going on now, which is turning our understanding toward that same recognition of the power of our relations with each other and with the universe. That we are not separate, abiding selves, monads, that have to be competing with each other or creating our own perfection and purity, but that we are currents of knowing and feeling and action, fed by streams of matter, energy, and information, these weaving together. And that became so clear to me in my own life when I turned toward systems theory. Happenstantially, as a matter of fact, I'm just looking. I didn't even know what systems meant. And if I'd somebody had explained it, I would have thought it was very boring and some realm of science that had nothing to do with me. But I walked in and I listened to what the professor was saying and what he was drawing on the board. And I thought, this is the Dharma in another guise. And the main, again and again and again, key points about the Dharma were reflected as in the ontology and epistemology of the systems view. I bring that up not to make you laugh so much, which I don't mind, but which as to say that this shift in identity that we are invited to make now, you don't need to think of it just in spiritual terms or in poetic or mystical terms. This is seen very clearly in scientific terms from the systems perspective, that it is this notion that we are a self doing our thinking between our ears, looking out at the world from behind our eyes, acting on it as a separate and distinctive individual is not the only way you see it. And that there is indeed, we get into a terrific trap if we identify who we are with this separate self that whose name we wear, you know. If I think all I am is Joanna, a white, aging, American woman. And I want to just read a couple of paragraphs from the systems perspective. This is from my book, World is Lover, World is Self. So systems theorists point out, we were talking about that in our workshop this weekend, because I always bring it in. This is part of the liberation of our time. We can identify, shift our identity with something much bigger than the dramas and ambitions of this little piece of reality that is inside my bag of skin. So there's no categorical I set over against a categorical you or it. One of the clearest teachers of this is Gregory Bateson. He says the false reification, like thingification, of the self is basic to our planetary ecological crisis. We have imagined that we are a unit of survival, and we have to see to our own survival. And we imagine that the unit of survival is the separate individual or a separate species, whereas in reality, through the history of evolution, it is the individual plus the environment, the species plus the environment, for they are essentially symbiotic. The self is a metaphor. We can choose to limit it to our skin, our person, our family, our organization, or our species. We can select its boundaries in objective reality. And what we are experiencing is a bankruptcy of seeing this self as a unit of consumption that must always be buying and consuming to keep our capitalist political economy going. We can be liberated from that, and more people are allowing that waking up to happen, a waking up for the sake of life. My friends, this time, it's not just one Buddha. This time, everybody has to wake up. This time, everybody wants to wake up. This time, everybody can wake up. And without that, it's curtains, you know. So that's quite an interesting situation to be in. And we're waking up in so many different ways in the Great Turning. People are linking together in study groups. People are linking arms to say no to war and the fabrication of weapons. People are meeting in

to the future ones and to their right to live on a planet that is not poisoned, that is not decimated, that is not denuded. And much of the growing amount of the work that reconnects that we do is also nurturing our capacity to not only reach back to the origins that feed our power, but to those who are coming after us, so that those of future ones can we're working for their sake too, you know. And you've come to be together and to listen tonight partly out of a desire that life go on. And it is that commitment to the future ones that has, I found, tremendously vitalizing and refreshing in my own life. So that you're here for this moment of great turning, your presence here, our presence here, our courage of heart and mind reaches out to draw strength from the ancestors and also inspiration from the future ones, so that we can act that we leave this planet inhabitable. Our love is sufficient for that. Our strength is sufficient for that. My closing poem is from Rainer Maria Rilke. It is the last of his sonnets in the Sonnet to Orpheus. And it is in a book that I, with my co-translator, translated. And during the time we were working on this, during the time of our invasion, the U.S. invasion of Iraq, and the time was so dark, and we felt such great futility, discouragement. But this kept us strong. This poem had a quality to bring us in touch with our strength and our faith and our true identity. So I'm going to say it to you. And then the first line is, "Quiet friend who has come so far." That's you. You've come a long distance through the ages. Quiet friend who has come so far. Feel how your breathing makes more space around you. Feel that every time with the mindfulness of breathing in and breathing out. Feel how your breathing makes more space around you. Let this darkness be a bell tower, and you the bell. And as you ring, what batters you becomes your strength. My favorite line, so I'll have to repeat them. Let this darkness be a bell tower, and you the bell. As you ring, what batters you becomes your strength. Swing back and forth into the change. What is it? What is this intensity of pain? If the drink is bitter, turn yourself to wine. In this uncontainable night, be the mystery at the crossroads of your senses, the mystery discovered there. And if the world has ceased to hear you, say to the silent earth, "I flow," and to the rushing water speak, "I am." To the silent earth speak, "I flow," to the rushing water, "I am." And that's what you are. By the magic of thousands of generations in this swiftly turning world, you've been given this flesh, this body, this house for your heart and mind, this sun, these stars, this soil. And you are not separate. Nothing can ever happen to you that will ever separate you from the living majesty of life and earth.

0: 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You belong. You're woven out of belonging. That is your strength.
1: 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Joe Ritchie is our general manager and editor. I'm David Barsamyan. Thank you for listening. We go out with background music from Joni Mitchell, Woodstock.

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Up next, it's Democracy Now! 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

0: From New York, this is Democracy Now! President Trump's called on Israel and Iran to immediately stop shooting after the two sides attacked each other for the first time since the April so-called ceasefire. Iran says it will stop attacks for now. We'll speak to Trita Parsi of the Quincy Institute for Responsible Statecraft, then to Maine, a day before the state holds a closely watched primary.
1: We have an opportunity here in Maine to do something that will change the political structures in this country for a long time to come.
0: We'll look at the rise of oysterman and Marine veteran Graham Platner, the progressive Democrat seeking to unseat Republican Senator Susan Collins. Platner's progressive populist message has resonated with many voters in Maine, but the campaign has faced numerous controversies.